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1: From the concert halls to the juke joints, from churches to festivals in the fields, welcome to another episode of Bill Street Caravan, celebrating the sounds of Memphis and the Mississippi Delta for more than 20 years.
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1: Hi, I'm your co-host, Pat Mitchell-Worley.
2: And I'm Kevin Cubbins.
1: This week on the program, we have Mellotron Variations, an instrumental project built around one of the most unique instruments ever conceived.
2: We'll also hear from legendary drummer and Fat Possum Records recording artist, Hunt Sales.
1: Bill Street Caravan contributor Jim Spake is back with us to continue his series on the legendary sidemen that played rock's original lead instrument.
2: The series is called Crazy About a Saxophone, and that's all coming up right now on Bill Street Caravan. Hey, Pat.
1: Hey, Kevin.
2: We have a great lineup this week. We'll be exploring Mellotron Variations later in the program. That's definitely going to be a first for our program.
1: The project has distinct Memphis roots, and we'll be diving into all that. But it also features John Medeski of Medeski, Martin, and Wood fame, and Pat Sansone from the band Wilco.
2: It's one of the coolest things I have ever heard, and I can't wait to share it with our listeners. But up first, we have Hunt Sales with us.
1: This is Lust for Life by Iggy Pop. It features one of the most recognizable beats ever recorded. You've heard it a million times, and you've probably heard it imitated a million times more.
2: Music writers have labeled Hunt Sales as the most underrated rock drummer in the world. But labeling him a rock drummer seems to barely scratch the surface. What makes his playing so unique within the context of his career-defining work with rockers Iggy Pop and David Bowie is that beneath the surface is a jazz and big band-inspired musician.
1: More Buddy Rich than John Bonham, which explains why Bowie's guitarist Reeves Gabrels once said, Hunt is one of the few living drummers that actually has a personality and style that is unmistakably his own.
2: And Hunt comes by Memphis the old-fashioned way. He's here to make a record. Working with Bruce Watson and Big Legal Mess Records, it's a subsidiary of Fat Possum Records. It will be his first solo record. It's all him, front and center. And we'll definitely be having him back on the show when the album is released.
1: When Hunt is in Memphis working in the studio, he picks up shows all over town, informal sit-ins with all the local music heroes. We're loose like that in Memphis. In the performance you're about to hear, we've got Art Edmiston, Gerald Stevens, and Joe Restivo, who you've heard on the program many, many times, performing with the Bo Keys, John Paul Keith, the Love Light Orchestra, and many others.
2: Here's Hunt Sales live on Beale Street Caravan.

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0: Thank you and you.
1: We're going to take a break from the music and sit down with Hunt Sales. Hunt, thank you for being a part of Beale Street Caravan.
2: It's a pleasure.
1: For most people who are listening to the show, they may not know the name Hunt Sales, but they know your music. In fact, I would say that drum intro to Lust for Life is probably something that everyone knows.
2: Exactly.
1: You know the song, but
2: exactly.
1: You may not know exactly what it is. So are you sick of hearing about that?
2: No, I'm happy about it as far as something that I have done, and it's brought pleasure or happiness to some people. It's inspired people. People have come up to me and said, wow, hearing that really made me want to play drums. Well, that makes me feel great. I am of the ilk, or whatever the word is, I live in today. I'm excited about today, and I'm looking forward to tomorrow. You know what I mean?
1: Yeah.
2: And I'm very, the past, I don't spend much time in the past. You know what I mean?
1: One thing that's consistent in your life story is that hard work has been a mantra for you.
2: I've tried to keep an open mind and go with my gut and my feeling and be a fan of music. I still will sit and listen to an Al Green record and get off on it, even though maybe I've heard it 5 million times. And I'll tell you something. I've been working out of Memphis quite a bit this last year. And Memphis reminds me of being a child. It gives me that experience. It takes me back to a time in my life when I was developing. Memphis has been great, seriously. And it's been a new chapter of my life. It's been a great chapter of my life. The people of Memphis have been so warm and nice to me. And I can't say enough about it. The music is great. I make great music there. I run into great musicians. The people there are sincere.
1: I definitely think that Memphis is that place that artists find their way here when they want to really find themselves. We are the journey that, you know, someone may take a spiritual journey to India like the Beatles did, or they may...
2: I don't need to go to India. Just send me to Memphis and put some of that rub on that chicken there. And put me in a studio or on a live gig with some of them great musicians, and I am in heaven, okay? The DNA in the air in Memphis and it's the great music that's come out of that place. I mean, unbelievable, you know what I mean? And everyone knows that, you know, everybody knows it. The diversity, Memphis has got soul, okay? Memphis has got soul, deep. I like Memphis. Memphis is awesome.
1: So how did you end up connected with Big Legal Mess? How did this come across? How did this record come about?
2: Okay, here's in the short form of it. There is a person that I've known, him and his family, for a long time, and is the one person I know is Will Sexton. He has a brother named Charlie Sexton, the Sexton brothers. Now, Will Sexton moved to Memphis, and he met a wonderful lady, Amy.
1: Yes.
2: And
1: yes, they've been on the show many times.
2: Yeah.
1: Friends of Beale Street Caravan.
2: He met Amy. They fell in love, which is great. I was so happy for him that he finally met someone like her. And he ended up moving there. And I'd see him over the years. He'd come back here and he'd go, Hunt, you really got to come to Memphis. You got to come to Memphis. So finally one day he called me and he said, hey, Hunt, do you want to come to Memphis this week? And I went, yeah, I'll come. And I came to Memphis and things changed. And I met some people there that understood me, okay? And there's a label there called Big Legal Mess, and it's part of the Fat Possum Music Group. I met a gentleman there, Bruce, who's one of the owners. He knew about what I'd done, and he said, do you want to do some recording for us? And I said, I would love to. That's when everything really started for me again. And Bruce and all the people there have been so sweet to me and given me an opportunity to show people what I'm doing now and what I've been doing. All I've been doing for all these years is sitting in rooms, writing music, playing a gig there. I'm not one of these people that's totally like driven. I'm the guy that sits in a room and writes music or sits in a studio and records. And whether anyone hears my stuff or not, that's not why I do it. It's all about the work.
1: Well, on that note, we are going to go back to Hunt Sales at Rail Garden. And thank you so much for taking the time to chat with us.
2: No problem. Thank you. And good speaking with you again.

0: was Hunt Sales live on Beale Street Caravan. The interview clip you heard was just a tiny glimpse into the mind of this internationally renowned musician.
1: For the full interview, just head over to our Facebook page where we've got it posted in its entirety. We'll be back with Mellotron Variations in just a moment. But right now, we're going to turn it over to Beale Street Caravan contributor, Jim Spake.
0: Jim Spake, he's a true musician's musician. You've heard him on a ton of records, and you may have caught him recently on stage with Lucero. He knows music inside and out, and today he leads us on a guided tour of the heavyweight sidemen of yesterday.
1: Specifically, the sidemen from the early years of rock and roll that played rock's original lead instrument, the saxophone.
0: The series is called Crazy About a Saxophone. Here's Jim.
2: I wanna mumbo, mumbo, do my number, hold my baby all this summer, every time I hear that kind of saxophone.
3: David Fathead Newman, born in 1933 in Corsicana, Texas, was probably the most notable tenor saxophone soloist with Ray Charles in the 1950s. After touring with T-Bone Walker and Buster Smith, he joined Ray Charles in 1952 on baritone sax. Let's hear him featured on the big horn on Ray's Greenbacks from 1954.

went to a night spot where the lights were low. Dined and danced and I was ready to go. I got out of my seat and when Flo arose, she said, hold it, Daddy, while I powder my nose. I sat back down with a smiling face while she went down to the powder place with my green bag.

The music stopped and the lights came on. I looked around and saw I was all alone. I didn't know how long Flo had been gone, but a nose polish sure didn't take that long. I left the place with tears in my eyes as I waved Lincoln and Jackson last goodbye.

David Fathead Newman, featured on Barry Sax with Ray Charles. We'll hear some of Fathead's tenor work in a little bit, but let's hear from another sax man whose work with Ray is often mistaken for Fathead's, Don Wilkerson. He had the big Texas sound, though he was born in Moreauville, Louisiana in 1932. He'd go on to record his own soul jazz LPs for Blue Note in the 1960s, but his solos for Ray are what most listeners are familiar with. For example, that's him on Lonely Avenue, I Got a Woman, and right here on Hallelujah, I Love Her So from 1955, Don

Don Wilkerson on the tenor sax with Ray Charles. By the next year, 1956, Fathead Newman was in the tenor chair of the Ray Charles Band when he gave us this great solo on Get on the Right.

Later on, moving from sideman status, David Fathead Newman went on to have an illustrious career in jazz, recording over 30 records on his own. But he'll always be remembered for his gritty solos with Ray Charles. He gets a nice ride here on Tell the Truth from 1959.

0: David Fathead Newman and Don Wilkerson, two great sax soloists for Ray Charles in the 1950s. Appreciate you tuning in. This is Jim Spake for Beale Street Caravan, crazy about a saxophone.
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2: 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The soundtrack of America was made in Tennessee. We're back, and for those of you just tuning in, we heard from Hunt Sales earlier in the show, and now we're about to hear from perhaps the most unique group of artists we've ever had on Beale Street Caravan, Mellotron Variations.
1: Even if you've never heard of the instrument known as the mellotron, you've heard one.
2: The Beatles' Strawberry Fields. The iconic flutes on Zeppelin's Stairway to Heaven.
1: Those aren't real instruments.
2: Well, I mean, of course they're real.
1: But it's not like someone is sitting there playing those flutes into a microphone in a studio somewhere.
2: Well, there kind of is. It's sort of complicated. The mellotron is a very complicated machine with a very unique history. A lot of people like to think of it as the world's first synthesizer.
1: Now, when you say synthesizer, I immediately think of the 80s new wave and funk with the fake horns and strings, those digital keyboards.
2: Right. So the mellotron, it's keyboard-based too, just like those synthesizers. But it's more like the grandfather of the synthesizer you're describing. The mellotron is analog. In fact, it's tape-based. It's analog tape with magnetic playback heads.
1: Like a cassette player?
2: Exactly. See, on a mellotron, every single key on the keyboard corresponds to a strip of magnetic recording tape, a small motor, and a playback head. You press a key, and the mellotron plays back that piece of tape. You release the key, and a spring winds the tape back up.
1: So, if the mellotron has, say, 44 keys, like a small piano would, you would have 44 of these mechanisms all working in concert?
2: That's right. Like I said, the mellotron is very complicated and it's a delicate instrument. There are a lot of moving parts and they require a lot of care to keep them operational and playing in tune. What really makes them so unique is that on each of those pieces of tape are actual recordings of musicians performing.
1: So if you hit the middle C and your mellotron has the tapes loaded with the string sounds, you'll hear the actual violinist playing a sustained C note on a violin?
2: Exactly. And the type of sounds they recorded for mellotrons are all over the place. You've got choirs, you've got drum loops, sound effects, orchestral sounds, you name it. And the guys in Mellotron Variations even went as far as going into a studio and making their own sets of mellotron tapes. And you're going to hear all of this in just a minute.
1: So Mellotron Variations is the brainchild of Memphis artists Robbie Grant and Jonathan Kirksey. Their friend Winston Eggleston, who is the son of famed Memphis photographer William Eggleston, is a bit of a mellotron enthusiast.
2: Winston owns a few original ones from the 60s, which he's rebuilt and restored. He's also built mellotrons from the ground up using kits. But Winston's not a musician, per se. So Robbie came to him with the idea of creating compositions solely for the mellotron.
1: The mellotron has historically been an accompaniment instrument, an overdub, an embellishment, rarely front and center, and never the focal point of an entire composition. So this endeavor was pretty unique, to say the least.
2: Mellotron Variations first performed as duets for mellotron at the Crosstown Arts Gallery in 2016. Jonathan and Robbie each played two mellotron keyboards each. They had two sold-out performances, and we'll begin by hearing a selection from that evening.

0: So that, as far as we can tell, and we've done our homework, is the first public performance of compositions written entirely for the Mellotron. A live recording of the performance was released as an album, and there was immediate interest in doing it again.
1: And this time, Jonathan and Robbie brought in reinforcements in the form of John Medeski from Medeski, Martin & Wood, and Pat Sansone from Wilco.
0: So imagine this setup, if you will. Four musicians, eight Mellotron keyboards amongst them, this time at the Crosstown Concourse, a renovated Sears distribution facility, 1.5 million square feet, converted into a vertical urban village.
1: Redubbed Mellotron Variations, the multi-day series included collaborations with Memphis's New Ballet Ensemble and Memphis Symphony Orchestra.
0: We'll hear interview from Robbie Grant, John Medeski, and Pat Sansone throughout this segment. Here are Mellotron Variations live on Beale Street Caravan.

that sort of historic museum kind of instrument concept thing has never been interesting to me at all. It's always been about like, okay, what can we do with an instrument right now? Give me, you know, for like, you know, keyboards to be sitting in museums unused is ridiculous to me. You know, I mean, it's cool. I guess in terms of technology, it's, you know, like the Smithsonian or something. It's interesting. But for me, it's like either, you know, an instrument is only as good as what's coming out of it at any given moment. The way the, you know, the Mellotron is an amazing instrument. It's like, you know, it's got a motor that spins and pulls the tape. So I like to get in there because, you know, when you touch the, when you affect the speed of the motor with your hand, it makes it, it just becomes a much, for me, becomes a much more vocal and expressive instrument.

0: It's been great. It's the first time that I've done this. First time I've made music with other mellotronists. You know, usually I'm the mellotron guy on a session or on stage. I'm you know, that's kind of a role that I'll play. So it's been great to share that with some other musicians, and it's such a deep and rich you know, paint box to pull from that it's you know, the possibilities are pretty limitless as far as the textures and the moods that you can create. So it's really fun. It's really fun getting to do this with some other like-minded mellotron obsessives.
1: I don't know. For me, it was like I immediately just started doing it when I got the instrument. It was just, you know, I like to explore sounds on any instrument and see what, you know, what's possible. And that was one of the things that, for me, made it. Because, you know, if you want it to sound like strings, it's never going to sound like strings. I mean, it's going to sound like mellotron strings, and, oh, that's really precious, too. But not for me. I'd hire some string players, write it out, and get some string players. If I want strings, I'm going to get some strings. Or there's digital stuff that can trick us now. Recordings of strings, you know, there's samples, stuff that can be very deceptive as far as if you really want some real strings. But for me, what's great about the mellotron is that it's its own instrument. It has its own sound, and even though it sounds like strings, it's not quite, you know, it hints at strings, and then you can, you know, when I can get in there and bend the sound, I can do things that a string player can't do, you know, and that's the whole point for me, is like you can do things with these sounds of the mellotron when you start to explore the pitch and you know, the changing of speeds and stuff that you can't do with the real instrument, and then that's where, for me, it's interesting.
0: It's always kind of been a part of my record making, even when I didn't have access to an actual mellotron. In the mid '90s, there were a couple of sound modules that came on the market that had a few mellotron sounds in them. Yeah, I mean, once I had the ability to use those sounds, kind of hard not to. I mean, it's, you know, it's just so tempting.
2: You know, one of the goals really of the concert was to kind of make people forget everything or just get lost in the moment. You know, it's all instrumental. We're not singing or saying anything. I really want people to kind of look inside themselves and explore, you know, where they want to go creatively too. That was really part of it. Like, you know, with the visuals and just the music, you know, just let people get lost and kind of find a way into something else that they love and that they want to do.

0: That was Mellotron Variations live on Beale Street Caravan.
1: A Memphis original through and through. A complete concert of compositions written exclusively for this unique instrument. The first of its kind.
0: Mellotron Variations features the talent of Robbie Grant, Jonathan Kirksey, John Medeski, and Pat Sansone.
1: The project was made possible by the support of Crosstown Arts and the National Endowment for the Arts.
0: And attended by the best music fans in the world, Memphians.
1: For more information on Mellotron Variations, just follow them on social media. There's a rumor that the show may be hitting the road. It's an audiovisual experience that must be experienced live.
0: Right. 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Trust me when I say you have to hear and see this show. The highlights you heard earlier, they're just the tip of the iceberg, and a full album release of the concert is in the works. So be on the lookout for that. 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

0: Jason Wilde knows how to party.
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0: Here's another blast from the past.

Two songs 30 years apart to start this episode of A Blast from the Past. From 2003, Sheryl Crow's The First Cut is the Deepest. And before that, from 1973, Deep Purple's classic Smoke on the Water. I'm Jason Wilde. Welcome to this episode of A Blast from the Past. We are going deep for this theme tonight. Songs, artists, and albums that can refer to underground things. We started by going deep, an artist, Deep Purple, and a song title. Sheryl Crow's The First Cut is the Deepest. We have a lot of deep songs, but also caves, mines, and much more. By the way, note on Sheryl Crow, she's performing a couple shows coming up in the next few months with Brandi Carlile at the end of May in Washington State, and then on Independence Day, celebrating the nation's 250th birthday with Willie Nelson in Austin, but otherwise limited touring right now for Sheryl Crow. So one way to get underground is by digging a hole, and coming up, we'll hear a forgotten single with a hole in the title from a movie Cyndi Lauper starred in. But first, this hole song from 1991 and the band Extreme. They're still together with three of their four original members. They're working on a new album. Touring in Europe now, and they'll return to North America in July. The follow-up to their ballad, More Than Words, It's Extreme, and Wholehearted, H-O-L-E, on A Blast from the Past.

0: from the 1988 movie Vibes. No, I didn't see it either. In which Cyndi Lauper not only provided that song, but she also starred in that movie. Hole in My Heart, subtitled All the Way to China on a Blast from the Past. Co-starring in the movie Vibes with Cyndi were Jeff Goldblum and Peter Falk. Pretty much Columbo again, even though it officially wasn't Columbo. The movie was not a big hit, you may be surprised to know that, and neither was the song, only peaking at number 54 on the Billboard Hot 100. Cyndi is retired from touring, but still doing the occasional live show. Upcoming shows are in the Bahamas, and she has one in Portugal. I'm Jason Wild. This is A Blast from the Past, going underground. We've gone deep and dug some holes. After the break, we'll keep digging with two more Hole songs, including the band Hole. Lead singer Courtney Love had a documentary about her that premiered at the Sundance Film Festival earlier this year called Anti-Heroin, focusing on her after her 2019 move to London with newfound sobriety and new music. We'll hear Courtney's band Hole right after the break with their 1998 alt-rock hit Celebrity Skin. It's next on A Blast from the Past.
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4: Jason Wild with another blast from the past.

From 2003, a song lamenting the 9/11 terrorist attacks and the resulting wars in Afghanistan and Iraq, The Eagles with Hole in the World on a blast from the past. That was a single from their CD-DVD release called The Very Best of the Eagles and was nominated for a Grammy Award. The Eagles are still touring on their Long Goodbye Act 3 tour. In fact, they're in Nashville, Tennessee tonight. We'll be in Florida and Texas next week. Then in Las Vegas, back at the Sphere for several shows in the fall. I love the Eagles. I would love to see them at the Sphere. I've never seen a show there, but I'm sure it would be at least an experience. I don't know if I'd like it any better than just seeing them normally, but it'd be kind of cool just to try the Sphere in Las Vegas. Don Henley has said that this very well might really be it for them as far as touring. So if you're a fan of the Eagles and want to see them, don't wait. My name is Jason Wild. This is A Blast from the Past. Underground songs, artists, and albums. We're going to go deep again, including a lesser-known 80s tune from Cher. And just ahead, we'll go even deeper and deeper, because that's the title of the second single from Madonna's 1992 album, Erotica. We'll hear that after we hear this tune from former Eagle Randy Meisner. Sadly passed away a few years ago. Randy had a couple top 25 hits from his 1980 album, One More Song. It's a great album, including this tune that features Kim Carnes singing with Randy, though she's not credited on the single. But she did perform this live with him a few times. Randy Meisner, Deep Inside My Heart, A Blast from the Past.

0: Jason Wilde.
1: What about me? What do? I just stand here like an object?
2: No. You do an eclectic celebration of the dance. You do Fosse, Fosse, Fosse. You do Martha Graham, Martha Graham, Martha Graham. Or Twyla, Twyla, Twyla. Or Michael Kidd, Michael Kidd, Michael Kidd, Michael Kidd. Or Madonna, Madonna, Madonna.
3: But you keep it all inside.
0: Here's another.

0: It's not just his name, it's also his lifestyle.
1: Let's have a bachelor party with chicks and guns and fire trucks and hookers and drugs and booze.
2: Yeah, yeah. Ah! All the things that make life worth living for.
0: Jason Wilde with another blast from the past.

The third single from her eponymous 1987 album, Cher and Skin Deep, on A Blast from the Past. The first two singles from that album, I Found Someone and We All Sleep Alone, both hit the top 15. But that tune only peaked at number 79 in 1988. So a lesser-known tune from Cher, Skin Deep, on A Blast from the Past. I'm Jason Wild, celebrating underground things, and we'll go underground now with a song and two artists with underground in the name, including the wonderful hip-hop group Digital Underground. You know I love them. They are on the way. Up next, we'll hear a band that had a huge influence and was probably the coolest band of the 1960s. I mean, Lou Reed probably cemented that for them himself, at least in the New York scene. Velvet Underground. We'll hear I'm Waiting for the Man right after we hear this tune from an English electronic group called Sneaker Pimps. What a fantastic name. This song was a big hit in the UK when it was released in 1996 and a minor hit here in the States, but it got a second life when it was included in the 1997 Val Kilmer movie, The Saint. Six Underground is the name of the song, the name of the group, Sneaker Pimps, the name of the show, A Blast from the Past.

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0: From their 1991 album Sons of the Pea, which is a fantastic album. The amazingly creative and fun Digital Underground and Kiss You Back on a Blast from the Past. I've talked about how big a fan I am of Digital Underground before, and Shock G, the brains behind Digital Underground, rest in peace, by the way, but Shock G was just fantastic. Created the character Humpty Hump and all of that. Goofy, fun, but amazingly talented. And Sons of the Pea, even though it doesn't have their most famous songs on it, Do What You Like and The Humpty Dance, I think is their best album. Just fantastic stuff. I've listened to it over and over again over the years. Kiss You Back peaked at number 40 on the pop chart, making Digital Underground not a one-hit wonder. Of course, their other hit was The Humpty Dance. My name is Jason Wild. You're listening to A Blast from the Past. I want to remind you the online home for A Blast from the Past is abftp.com. 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Find out a way to contact your hosts, not just myself, but the Todd. We take turns hosting the show, and creator of the show, Joe Bainline. He sometimes pops in to host the show when we can goad him into it. But find out more about the show, abftp.com. The theme of this episode of A Blast from the Past is Under the Surface, and we'll stay underground inside a tunnel with the title track of Bruce Springsteen's Tunnel of Love album coming up. But right after the break, we'll go subterranean with another storyteller, Bob Dylan. His 1965 classic Subterranean Homesick Blues is next on A Blast from the Past.
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2: Don't cross the streams. Why? Would be bad.
3: I'm fuzzy on the whole good, bad thing. What do you mean bad?
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3: 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Thanks, Egan.
1: Jason Wild with another blast from...

tunneling our way into hour number two of this episode of A Blast from the Past with Bruce Springsteen, the title track from his 1987 album, Tunnel of Love. Both that tune and the first single from the album, Brilliant Disguise, hit the top 10, but Tunnel of Love was not as successful an album as his previous one, Born in the USA. Tunnel of Love only sold 3 million copies, while Born in the USA sold a gazillion bazillion, so how could it be as successful? Part of it, though, was the sound of Tunnel of Love, very introspective, and Bruce didn't use the E Street Band very much on the album. Some of them played, but it wasn't officially a Bruce Springsteen and the E Street Band album. The Boss, touring now, currently in New York, will play more dates on the East Coast the rest of the month. My name is Jason Wild. This is A Blast from the Past. Heading underground, we've gone deep, dug holes, hung out in a tunnel or subterranean lair, and coming up, we'll hear a couple songs related to cave dwellers, specifically troglodytes. We'll hear the classic number one hit Wild Thing from the band The Trogs next, but first, a very dark song from a fantastic artist that I don't believe has been played on the show before. I'm very excited to play Australian rock band Nick Cave and the Bad Seeds. They've never had a lot of traditional success in the United States, but they're very popular in the indie music scene and huge worldwide. This song is from 1995, and it's called Where the Wild Roses Grow. It was a big hit worldwide, including the UK, where it peaked at number 11 and was number one on the UK indie chart. The song was popular despite its subject. When you listen to the song, you'll hear a dialogue between a killer and his victim. Pretty dark tune. Also worth mentioning, the female singer, none other than Kylie Minogue. Yes, that Kylie Minogue. According to Nick Cave, he'd been obsessed with doing a song for her and wrote this with her in mind, and she loved it and just jumped at the chance to do it. From 1995, Nick Cave and the Bad Seeds featuring Kylie Minogue, Where the Wild Roses Grow, on A Blast from the Past.

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0: Here's another Black

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0: Here's another blast from the past.
2: Yeah, I know what you're talking about. There was a time when man did live in caves, as we all know. These people were known as cavemen, Neanderthal men, or troglodytes.
3: What we're gonna do right here is go back. Way back. Back into time. When the only people that existed were troglodytes. Cavemen. Cave women. 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Troglodytes. Let's take the average caveman.

0: funk and R&B artist Jimmy Castor, officially the Jimmy Castor Bunch, with, believe it or not, a top 10 hit from 1972. Troglodyte, subtitled Caveman, on a blast from the past. Not a one-hit wonder, Jimmy Castor had another top 20 hit with a song based on a character introduced in the Troglodyte song we just heard called Bertha Butt Boogie in 1975. Jimmy Castor had a very successful funk and R&B career, and his songs have been sampled hundreds of times. You gotta love a good funk groove. My name is Jason Wild. This is A Blast from the Past. The theme of this episode, Under the Surface. And we're going to move from caves to mines and then cellars. And on the way, we'll hear two very different types of mines, at least very different products coming out of the mines. We'll head into a coal mine and hear Devo's 1981 remake of Working in the Coal Mine. But right after the break, we'll head into a gold mine with the incomparable guitarist and actor Jerry Reed. A song from 1982 that crossed over to the pop charts and was a number one hit on the country charts. She Got the Gold Mine, subtitled I Got the Shaft. It's next, A Blast from the Past.
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3: This is the guy who should DJ your retro party.
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5: Well, I guess it was back in 63 when eating my cooking got the better of me, so I asked this little girl I was going with to be my wife. Well, she said she would, so I said I do. But I'd have said I wouldn't if I'd have just knew how saying I do was gonna screw up all of my life. Well, the first few years weren't all that bad. I'll never

I support alimony and the cost of the court. Didn't take me long to figure out how far in the toilet I was. I'm telling you, they have made a mistake, cause it adds up to more than this cowboy makes. Besides, everything I ever had worth taking, they've already took. While she's living like a queen on alimony, I'm working two shifts.

0: shorted. I'm gonna be carrying food stamps. You get it, Judge? I'm gonna be just that's not funny, huh? Contempt of court. Wait a minute.
1: This is the guy who should DJ your retro party.
2: Does Barry Manilow know that you raid his wardrobe?
1: Jason Wild with another blast from the past.

Originally a top 10 hit for Lee Dorsey in 1966, it was Devo with Working in a Coal Mine on A Blast from the Past. Devo's version in 1981 got some radio airplay, but just missed the top 40, though it was featured in the rock science fiction animated film Heavy Metal that same year. Last month, Devo launched their Mutate, Don't Stagnate tour. Great name. With performances scheduled, venues in North America and the United Kingdom. And they'll be in Indianapolis at the Old National Center June 2nd before heading back to their hometown of Akron, Ohio for a show the next night. I'm sure they're fantastic to see live. I've never seen Devo live. I may have to make that happen. I'm Jason Wild. We're underground for this episode of A Blast from the Past, and just ahead, we'll climb into the cellar with heavy metal band Rat's first single, Round and Round, from their 1984 album, Out of the Cellar. If you've seen the video for Round and Round, you may remember Milton Berle has a prominent role. And it was a little surprising at the time to see him in a heavy metal video doing his cross-dressing gag. Well, it turns out Rat's manager was Milton Berle's nephew, so it wasn't a random casting. That song's up next, but first, we'll stay in the mines with an Australian band never shy about taking on social issues, Midnight Oil. From their album Blue Sky Mining, it's one of 15 top 10 albums in their native Australia. And this song only hit the top 50 here in the U.S. pop charts, but was a number one song on the album and modern rock charts here. From 1990, a song inspired by the stories of workers who got sick after working in asbestos mines. Midnight Oil and Blue Sky Mine, A Blast from the Past.

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1: So many, like, great DJs are, they have hot voices, and they're, like, funny and whatever. 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
1: It's 11:59 at Radio Free America, and this is Uncle Sam with music and the truth until dawn. Right now, I got a few words for some of our brothers and sisters in the occupied zone. The chair is against the wall. The chair is against the wall. John has a long mustache. John has a long mustache. It's 12 o'clock, Americans, another day closer to victory. And for all of you out there on or behind the lines, this is your song.
0: Jason Wild with another blast from the past.

If you're not familiar with that tune, well, you'd be forgiven for that. Though I have played it on the show before, but it was a while ago, just once. The only charting single from a band called Cellarful of Noise from 1988, Samantha subtitled What You Gonna Do on A Blast from the Past. The band Cellarful of Noise was initially a solo project for Mark Avsek, keyboardist for Donny Iris and the Cruisers. But another member of the band, Kevin Valentine, produced the album, then ended up joining Avsek as a duo. Again, this was their only charting single, though they did release two albums as Cellarful of Noise. I'm Jason Wild. This is A Blast from the Past. We are underground for this episode, and it's time to head back to the deep. Just ahead, the biggest hit from Texas band Deep Blue Something. In fact, their only hit, 1995's Breakfast at Tiffany's. We'll hear that next, but first we'll go deeper with the wonderful Olivia Newton-John. A follow-up single to her top three smash, A Little More Love, this tune just missed the top 10, peaking at number 11 in 1979. From the album Totally Hot, Olivia Newton-John and Deeper Than the Night on A Blast from the Past.

0: It was the first single released from the Saturday Night Fever soundtrack and one of three number ones from that album alone for the Bee Gees. 1977's How Deep Is Your Love here on A Blast from the Past. The late 70s were pretty good to the Bee Gees. How Deep Is Your Love was the first of six straight number ones for them from 1977 to 1979. Then the 80s came. And things changed a bit for the Bee Gees. My name is Jason Wild. The online home for A Blast from the Past is abftp.com. Go there and find out more about the show and find out ways to contact the host of the show, not just myself, but the Todd. We take turns hosting, plus creator of the show, Joe Bainline. You can listen to past shows as well, abftp.com. We've been underground for the theme of this episode, and we'll finish up the show by going from one English band, the Bee Gees, to another English band, Genesis, and lead singer and drummer Phil Collins celebrating his induction this year in the Rock and Roll Hall of Fame as a solo artist. He was already in the Rock and Roll Hall of Fame because Genesis was inducted as a band in 2010. One of five top 10 singles from their 1986 multi-platinum album, Invisible Touch, we'll hear In Too Deep next to end this episode of A Blast from the Past. Want to remind you, the Todd will again take over the hosting chair next week, so make sure to tune in to find out what he has in store for us. Once again, my name is Jason Wild, and thank you so much for joining me for A Blast from the Past.
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1: 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Come on in and join us. Kick your feet up and get your roots on. And now, here's Rockin' Dave.
2: Hey now, and welcome to the 131st edition of the Roots Roundup. I'm Rockin' Dave, and we got another slammin' bangin' hour of music for you. Starting right now with Urban's Hotel and the Thundertones. 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

0: Well, that's Carolyn Martin.
1: Thank you.
2: That was a Bob Wills classic from the Time Jumpers, comprised of some of the best pickers and singers in Nashville that's enjoyed a regular Monday night gig for about 25 years. We went to their 2006 CD, Jumpin' Time, featuring Dawn Sears and Carolyn Martin on vocals, with Kenny Sears, Joe Spivey, and Aubrey Haynes on fiddle, most of whom have since died or moved on. The Time Jumpers continue to hold down that Monday gig, now at 3rd and Lindsay, if you're ever in the neighborhood. Before the Time Jumpers, we started with a bang, courtesy of Urban's Hotel and the Thundertones, fronted by Urban, the Slovenian guitarist. We heard their brand new single, Heat Wave, and if you're interested, you can find that and Urban's many other recordings at Bandcamp. We'll keep it moving with Lewis Jordan and his Timpani Five, the jump blues hitmakers who made so many great records in the 40s and 50s. We'll hear one of his classics, Let the Good Times Roll, which reached number 2 on the R&B charts in 1947. Its flip side, There Ain't Nobody Here But Us Chickens, went to the top spot, and both songs spent 6 months on the chart. In 2009, Let the Good Times Roll received a Grammy Hall of Fame Award. It's a great one to be sure, and we'll follow that with a blast from the Dreamers. So let's load it up and fire on the Roots Roundup.

town. I got a dollar and a quarter, and I'm just round the clown. But don't let nobody play me cheap. I got 50 cents more than I'm

The Dreamers there, the garage band from Minnesota that issued two late 60s singles. We heard Shotgun from 1967, featuring Dave Neal on lead guitar. Before that, we had the great Louis Jordan and his Timpani Five with Let the Good Times Roll from 1947, when Louis was at his hit-making peak. He released 10 songs that year, all of which reached the top five on the R&B chart, with four going all the way to number one. Let's hear now from the Noisy Cats, the duo from Finland who've been making records for quite a while, having observed their 30th anniversary a couple years ago. To mark Elvis's 90th birthday, they put out a collection called Everything for Somebody, which has unreleased material, remixes, and new recordings. And from that, we'll hear Toppin' to the Top. From the Noisy Cats, we'll hear the Bobcats. So let's everybody jive on the Roots Roundup.

That was the Bobcats, the swing jive band from Germany, fronted by Heinz Siering on vocals and sax, with their take on Cow Cow Boogie, a song originally written for the 1942 Abbott and Costello movie Ride 'em Cowboy. This version is from the Bobcats' 1995 album, Mellow Jivin'. Before the Bobcats, we had the Noisy Cats, the rockabilly duo from Finland, with Toppin' to the Top, from their album, Everything for Somebody, released in January. Let's carry on now with the Royal Deuces, the trio featuring Mitch Polzak on vocals and guitar, Mike Walls on bass, and Rick Quisel on drums. They released their debut album in 2005, but they preceded it with a single, That's Why, which is what we'll hear. We'll then throw one in the pan with the Lincolns, so let's answer questions on the Roots Roundup.

The Lincolns there, the Australian quartet consisting of Tony Lincoln on lead guitar, Lee Lincoln on vocals and rhythm, Kingsley Lincoln on bass, and Walter Lincoln on drums. From their 2020 album, Do You Remember, we heard Boogie Fried. Before that, we had the Royal Deuces, That's Why, a 2003 single written and sung by guitarist Mitch Polzak. We'll keep things shaking with Roy Milton, the jump blues singer and bandleader from Oklahoma, who formed his Solid Senders in the 1930s. He had nearly 20 top 10 R&B hits in the 40s and early 50s, and we'll hear Junior Jives, written by Roy with Junior Rogers and released as a 78 in 1950. It too hit the top 10. From there, we'll rock it with Johnny Lee Wills and his boys. So here we go now, on the Roots Roundup.

0: Johnny Lee Wills there, Bob Wills' younger brother and a fine fiddler and band leader in his own right. In the early 40s, Bob split the Texas Playboys into two bands, moving some with him to the West Coast and leaving the rest in Tulsa under Johnny's direction, where they became Johnny Lee Wills and his boys. The band continued for a long while after, and we heard The Band's a Rockin' from 1951, co-written and sung by Johnny, and featuring Julian Lewis and Henry Boatman on fiddles and Clarence Cagle on piano. Before Johnny, we had Roy Milton and his Solid Senders, Junior Jives from 1950. Let's have an obscure track from the Vikings. That's Vikings with a hyphen in the middle for some reason. They released one single in 1959, She's Cool and Desert Boots. We'll hear the A-side, written by someone called Tex King, who I assume is the king in Vikings. We'll then get regional with the Delmore Brothers, so let's everybody boogie on the Roots Roundup.
1: She's neat. She's sweet.

Delmore brothers, Alton and Rayburn, the Country Music Hall of Famers from Elkmont, Alabama. In their 25-year career, which was cut short by Rayburn's death from lung cancer at age 36, they recorded over 200 sides, and we heard Pan American Boogie from 1950. Before that, we had She's Cool from the Vikings, released in 1959. Let's hear now from Monty Easter, the trumpeter trained at the L.A. Conservatory of Music, who made some great records before quitting to work at the post office. We'll have Going Back to Kansas City from 1954. From there, we'll say a fond good night with the Davis sisters. So let's pack our grip on the Roots Roundup.

That was the duo of Mary Frances Penick, better known to the world as Skeeter Davis, and Betty Jack Davis, who performed as the Davis sisters despite not being related. They began singing together in high school and kept going, signing with RCA in 1953. They had a giant hit that year, I Forgot More Than You'll Ever Know, and we heard the B-side, Rockabye Boogie. Not long after, Betty was killed in a car wreck. Skeeter kept going with Betty's older sister, but they didn't have another hit. Before the Davis sisters, we had Monty Easter, going back to Kansas City from 1954. We'll have a Bob Wills classic now, Silver Dew on the Bluegrass Tonight, from a 1945 session featuring Wills, Joe Holly, and Louis Tierney on fiddles, Noel Boggs on steel, Jimmy Weibel on guitar, and Tommy Duncan on vocals. From there, we'll rock it with Rocket 81. So let's all have a slice on the Roots Roundup.

Rocket 81 there from the southwest of France, featuring Andy Brody on guitar and vocals, Bernard O'Neill on keyboards and vocals, Laurent Alonso on upright bass, and Anthony Ortega on drums. They've just issued a 4-song EP, and from that, we heard Tater Pie. Before that, we had Bob Wills and his Texas Playboys, Silver Dew on the Bluegrass Tonight from 1945. We'll load it up one more time, beginning with The Shakers, another fine band from France, and their debut EP, released in 2023 by our friends at El Toro Records in Barcelona. We'll hear New Tune in Town, and we'll have The Shakers' first full-length LP for you very soon. We'll then head south with Tasso Zachary and his orchestra, so here we go once more on the Roots Roundup.

Everybody talking about a place called Shy. I know a place called Louisville, KY. Hearts run fast, grass is green. 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

0: going to Charlie Moore. Head for the top hat where everybody go. I'm getting me a room at 10-foot Browns. Out to 3-6, I'll have a wonderful time. I'm going back.
1: He's going back.
0: Well, I'm going back.
1: He's going back.
0: Don't stop me, Jack.
1: Don't stop him, Jack.
0: Cause I'm headed back.
1: Well, he's headed back.
0: Listen, I'm going back to Louisville, KY. Say in the winter, get back. I want to be dressed to keep.

That was Tasso Zachary, the horn player from Louisville, who performed as Tasso the Great. We heard his original composition, Louisville, released sometime in the early 50s and credited to the Tasso Zachary Orchestra. Before that, we had the Shakers, the French combo, with New Tune in Town from their 2023 EP, Shake the Rocks. It's time to close it down for the week, so let's have our last twofer of this 131st Roots Roundup. First up is Baboon Boogie from Jimmy Murphy, and then we'll finish her off with Philip Doyle and Lonesome Train. And it's time for me to board that Lonesome Train for this week. I'm Rockin' Dave, and thanks for listening to this edition of the Roots Roundup. I hope you'll join me again, and until then, keep your roots on!

0: 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This program was written, produced, and hosted by Dave Bagdad and was recorded at EMAS Studios in Broad River. Rockin' Dave's Roots Roundup is a Fortnite production. Please join us again next time, and thanks for listening.
1: Welcome back to After the Whistle here on UND Radio. Thank you to Pat Boylan for joining us here and talking to us about the Pacers. That was really cool to get some insight from him, Cam. I mean, a lot of information coming from him.
2: Yeah, it was. It was good to be able to, you know, hear what he thought about this team so far this season and where they can have a chance to go, especially when adding Karis and how the team will look when Karis even comes back as well.
1: And I thought it was pretty cool that he also gave a little bit of insight on what's going on as far as the renovations for Bankers Life right now as it's going through its changes as they prepare for the All-Star game coming in the next couple of years. But you don't want to go anywhere. Coming up next, we'll have Kevin Bowen. We'll talk to him about the Pacers. We'll also sneak some questions in there about the Colts. Don't go anywhere. You're not going to miss it. You're listening to After the Whistle on UND Radio.
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1: Hi, I'm your co-host, Pat Mitchell-Worley.
2: And I'm Kevin Cubbins.
1: This week on the program, we have Mellotron Variations, an instrumental project built around one of the most unique instruments ever conceived.
2: We'll also hear from legendary drummer and Fat Possum Records recording artist, Hunt Sales.
1: Bill Street Caravan contributor Jim Spake is back with us to continue his series on the legendary sidemen that played rock's original lead instrument.
2: The series is called Crazy About a Saxophone, and that's all coming up right now on Bill Street Caravan. Hey, Pat.
1: Hey, Kevin.
2: We have a great lineup this week. We'll be exploring Mellotron Variations later in the program. That's definitely going to be a first for our program.
1: The project has distinct Memphis roots, and we'll be diving into all that. But it also features John Medeski of Medeski, Martin, and Wood fame, and Pat Sansone from the band Wilco.
2: It's one of the coolest things I have ever heard, and I can't wait to share it with our listeners. But up first, we have Hunt Sales with us.
1: This is Lust for Life by Iggy Pop. It features one of the most recognizable beats ever recorded. You've heard it a million times, and you've probably heard it imitated a million times more.
2: Music writers have labeled Hunt Sales as the most underrated rock drummer in the world. But labeling him a rock drummer seems to barely scratch the surface. What makes his playing so unique within the context of his career-defining work with rockers Iggy Pop and David Bowie is that beneath the surface is a jazz and big band-inspired musician.
1: More Buddy Rich than John Bonham, which explains why Bowie's guitarist Reeves Gabrels once said, Hunt is one of the few living drummers that actually has a personality and style that is unmistakably his own.
2: And Hunt comes by Memphis the old-fashioned way. He's here to make a record. Working with Bruce Watson and Big Legal Mess Records, it's a

0: subsidiary of Fat Possum Records. It will be his first solo record. It's all him, front and center. And we'll definitely be having him back on the show when the album is released.
1: When Hunt is in Memphis working in the studio, he picks up shows all over town, informal sit-ins with all the local music heroes. We're loose like that in Memphis. In the performance you're about to hear, we've got Art Edmiston, Gerald Stevens, and Joe Restivo, who you've heard on the program many, many times, performing with the Bo Keys, John Paul Keith, the Love Light Orchestra, and many others.
0: Here's Hunt Sales live on Beale Street Caravan.

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1: We're going to take a break from the music and sit down with Hunt Sales. Hunt, thank you for being a part of Beale Street Caravan.
2: It's a pleasure.
1: For most people who are listening to the show, they may not know the name Hunt Sales, but they know your music. In fact, I would say that drum intro to Lust for Life is probably something that everyone knows.
2: Exactly.
1: You know the song, but
2: exactly.
1: You may not know exactly what it is. So are you sick of hearing about that?
2: No, you know what? I'm happy about it as far as something that I have done, and it's brought pleasure or happiness to some people. It's inspired people. People have come up to me and said, wow, hearing that really made me want to play drums. Well, that makes me feel great. I am of the ilk, or whatever the word is, I live in today. I'm excited about today, and I'm looking forward to tomorrow. You know what I mean?
1: Yeah.
2: And I'm very, the past, I don't spend much time in the past. You know what I mean?
1: One thing that's consistent in your life story is that hard work has been a mantra for you.
2: I've tried to keep an open mind and go with my gut and my feeling and be a fan of music. I still will sit and listen to an Al Green record and get off on it, even though maybe I've heard it 5 million times. And I'll tell you something. I've been working out of Memphis quite a bit this last year. And Memphis reminds me of being a child. It gives me that experience. It takes me back to a time in my life when I was developing. Memphis has been great, seriously. And it's been a new chapter of my life. It's been a great chapter of my life. The people of Memphis have been so warm and nice to me. And I can't say enough about it. The music is great. I make great music there. I run into great musicians. The people there are sincere.
1: I definitely think that Memphis is that place that artists find their way here when they want to really find themselves. We are the journey that, you know, someone may take a spiritual journey to India like the Beatles did, or they may...
2: I don't need to go to India. Just send me to Memphis and put some of that rub on that chicken there and put me in a studio or on a live gig with some of them great musicians, and I am in heaven, okay? The DNA in the air in Memphis and it's the great music that's come out of that place. I mean, unbelievable, you know what I mean? And everyone knows that, you know, everybody knows it. The diversity, Memphis has got soul, okay? Memphis has got soul, deep. I like Memphis. Memphis is awesome.
1: So how did you end up connected with Big Legal Mess? How did this come across? How did this record come about?
2: Okay, here's in the short form of it. There is a person that I've known, him and his family, for a long time, and is the one person I know is Will Sexton. Him, he has a brother named Charlie Sexton, the Sexton brothers. Now, Will Sexton moved to Memphis, and he met a wonderful lady, Amy.
1: Yes.
2: And I mean,
1: yes, they've been on the show many times.
2: Yeah.
1: Friends of Beale Street Caravan.
2: He met Amy. They fell in love, which is great. I was so happy for him that he finally met someone like her. And he ended up moving there. And I'd see him over the years. He'd come back here and he'd go, Hunt, you really got to come to Memphis. You got to come to Memphis. So finally one day he called me and he said, hey, Hunt, you want to come to Memphis this week? And I went, yeah, I'll come. And I came to Memphis and things changed. And I met some people there that understood me, okay? And there's a label there called Big Legal Mess, and it's part of the Fat Possum Music Group. I met a gentleman there, Bruce, who's one of the owners. He knew about what I'd done, and he said, do you want to do some recording for us? And I said, I would love to. That's when everything really started for me again. And Bruce and all the people there have been so sweet to me and given me an opportunity to show people what I'm doing now and what I've been doing. All I've been doing for all these years is sitting in rooms, writing music, playing a gig there. I'm not one of these people that's totally like driven. I'm the guy that sits in a room and writes music or sits in a studio and records. And whether anyone hears my stuff or not, that's not why I do it. It's all about the work.
1: Well, on that note, we are going to go back to Hunt Sales at Rail Garden. And thank you so much for taking the time to chat with us.
2: No problem. Thank you. And good speaking with you again.

all alone at night. And I look over in the bed to the pillow where you used to rest your head.

0: was Hunt Sales live on Field Street Caravan. The interview clip you heard was just a tiny glimpse into the mind of this internationally renowned musician.
1: For the full interview, just head over to our Facebook page where we've got it posted in its entirety. We'll be back with Mellotron Variations in just a moment. But right now, we're going to turn it over to Field Street Caravan contributor Jim Spake.
0: Jim Spake, he's a true musician's musician. You've heard him on a ton of records, and you may have caught him recently on stage with Lucero. He knows music inside and out, and today he leads us on a guided tour of the heavyweight sidemen of yesterday.
1: Specifically, the sidemen from the early years of rock and roll that played rock's original lead instrument, the saxophone.
0: The series is called Crazy About a Saxophone. Here's Jim.
2: I wanna mumbo, mumbo, do my number. Hold my baby all this summer. Every time I hear that metal saxophone.
3: David Fathead Newman, born in 1933 in Corsicana, Texas, was probably the most notable tenor saxophone soloist with Ray Charles in the 1950s. After touring with T-Bone Walker and Buster Smith, he joined Ray Charles in 1952 on baritone sax. Let's hear him featured on the big horn on Ray's Greenbacks from 1954.

went to a night spot where the lights were low. 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I got out of my seat and when Flo arose, she said, hold it, Daddy, while I powder my nose. I sat back down with a smiling face while she went down to the powder place. With my green

The music stopped and the lights came on. I looked around and saw I was all alone. I didn't know how long Flo had been gone, but a nose powder sure didn't take that long. I left the place with tears in my eyes as I waved Lincoln and Jackson last goodbye.

David Fathead Newman, featured on Barry Sax with Ray Charles. We'll hear some of Fathead's tenor work in a little bit, but let's hear from another sax man whose work with Ray is often mistaken for Fathead's, Don Wilkerson. He had the big Texas sound, though he was born in Moreauville, Louisiana in 1932. He'd go on to record his own soul jazz LPs for Blue Note in the 1960s, but his solos for Ray are what most listeners are familiar with. For example, that's him on Lonely Avenue, I Got a Woman, and right here on Hallelujah, I Love Her So from 1955, Don Wilkerson.

Don Wilkerson on the tenor sax with Ray Charles. By the next year, 1956, Fathead Newman was in the tenor chair of the Ray Charles Band when he gave us this great solo on Get on the Right.

Later on, moving from sideman status, David Fathead Newman went on to have an illustrious career in jazz, recording over 30 records on his own. But he'll always be remembered for his gritty solos with Ray Charles. He gets a nice ride here on Tell the Truth from 1959.

0: David Fathead Newman and Don Wilkerson, two great sax soloists for Ray Charles in the 1950s. Appreciate you tuning in. This is Jim Spake for Beale Street Caravan, crazy about a saxophone.
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2: 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The soundtrack of America was made in Tennessee. We're back, and for those of you just tuning in, we heard from Hunt Sales earlier in the show, and now we're about to hear from perhaps the most unique group of artists we've ever had on Beale Street Caravan, Mellotron Variations.
1: Even if you've never heard of the instrument known as the mellotron, you've heard one.
2: The Beatles' Strawberry Fields. The iconic flutes on Zeppelin's Stairway to Heaven.
1: Those aren't real instruments.
2: Well, I mean, of course they're real.
1: But it's not like someone is sitting there playing those flutes into a microphone in a studio somewhere.
2: Well, there kind of is. It's sort of complicated. The Mellotron is a very complicated machine with a very unique history. A lot of people like to think of it as the world's first synthesizer.
1: Now, when you say synthesizer, I immediately think of the 80s new wave and funk with the fake horns and strings, those digital keyboards.
2: Right. So the Mellotron, it's keyboard-based too, just like those synthesizers. But it's more like the grandfather of the synthesizer you're describing. The Mellotron is analog. In fact, it's tape-based. It's analog tape with magnetic playback heads.
1: Like a cassette player?
2: Exactly. See, on a Mellotron, every single key on the keyboard corresponds to a strip of magnetic recording tape, a small motor, and a playback head. You press a key, and the Mellotron plays back that piece of tape. You release the key, and a spring winds the tape back up.
1: So, if the Mellotron has, say, 44 keys, like a small piano would, you would have 44 of these mechanisms all working in concert?
2: That's right. Like I said, the Mellotron is very complicated and it's a delicate instrument. There are a lot of moving parts and they require a lot of care to keep them operational and playing in tune. What really makes them so unique is that on each of those pieces of tape are actual recordings of musicians performing.
1: So if you hit the middle C and your Mellotron has the tapes loaded with the string sounds, you'll hear the actual violinist playing a sustained C note on a violin?
2: Exactly. And the type of sounds they recorded for Mellotrons are all over the place. You've got choirs, you've got drum loops, sound effects, orchestral sounds, you name it. And the guys in Mellotron Variations even went as far as going into a studio and making their own sets of Mellotron tapes. And you're going to hear all of this in just a minute.
1: So Mellotron Variations is the brainchild of Memphis artist Robbie Grant and Jonathan Kirksey. Their friend Winston Eggleston, who is the son of famed Memphis photographer William Eggleston, is a bit of a Mellotron enthusiast.
2: Winston owns a few original ones from the 60s, which he's rebuilt and restored. He's also built Mellotrons from the ground up using kits. But Winston's not a musician, per se. But Robbie came to him with the idea of creating compositions solely for the Mellotron.
1: The Mellotron has historically been an accompaniment instrument, an overdub, an embellishment, rarely front and center, and never the focal point of an entire composition. So this endeavor was pretty unique, to say the least.
2: Mellotron Variations first performed as duets for Mellotron at the Crosstown Arts Gallery in 2016. Jonathan and Robbie each played two Mellotron keyboards each. They had two sold-out performances, and we'll begin by hearing a selection from that evening.

0: So that, as far as we can tell, and we've done our homework, is the first public performance of compositions written entirely for the Mellotron. A live recording of the performance was released as an album, and there was immediate interest in doing it again.
1: And this time, Jonathan and Robbie brought in reinforcements in the form of John Medeski from Medeski, Martin & Wood, and Pat Sansone from Wilco.
0: So imagine this setup, if you will. Four musicians, eight Mellotron keyboards amongst them, this time at the Crosstown Concourse, a renovated Sears distribution facility, 1.5 million square feet converted into a vertical urban village.
1: Redubbed Mellotron Variations, the multi-day series included collaborations with Memphis's New Ballet Ensemble and Memphis Symphony Orchestra.
0: We'll hear an interview from Robbie Grant, John Medeski, and Pat Sansone throughout this segment. Here are Mellotron Variations live on Beale Street Caravan.

that sort of historic museum kind of instrument concept thing has never been interesting to me at all. It's always been about like, okay, what can we do with an instrument right now? Give me, you know, for like, you know, keyboards to be sitting in museums unused is ridiculous to me. You know, I mean, it's cool. I guess in terms of technology, it's, you know, like the Smithsonian or something. It's interesting. But for me, it's like either, you know, an instrument is only as good as what's coming out of it at any given moment. The way the Mellotron is an amazing instrument. It's like, you know, it's got a motor that spins and pulls the tape. So I like to get in there because, you know, when you touch the, when you affect the speed of the motor with your hand, it makes it, it just becomes a much, for me, becomes a much more vocal and expressive instrument.

0: It's been great. It's the first time that I've done this. First time I've made music with other mellotronists. You know, usually I'm the mellotron guy on a session or on stage. That's kind of a role that I'll play. So it's been great to share that with some other musicians, and it's such a deep and rich paint box to pull from that the possibilities are pretty limitless as far as the textures and the moods that you can create. So it's really fun. It's really fun getting to do this with some other like-minded mellotron obsessives.
1: I don't know. For me, it was I immediately just started doing it when I got the instrument. I like to explore sounds on any instrument and see what's possible. And that was one of the things that for me made it, because if you want it to sound like strings, it's never going to sound like strings. I mean, it's going to sound like mellotron strings, and that's really precious too, but not for me. I'd hire some string players, write it out, and get some string players. If I want strings, I'm going to get some strings. Or there's digital stuff that can trick us now. Recordings of strings, there's samples and stuff that can be very deceptive as far as if you really want some real strings. But for me, what's great about the mellotron is that it's its own instrument. It has its own sound. And even though it sounds like strings, it's not quite, it hints at strings, and then you can, when I can get in there and bend the sound, I can do things that a string player can't do, and that's the whole point for me. Is like you can do things with these sounds of the mellotron when you start to explore the pitch and the changing of speeds and stuff that you can't do with the real instrument. And then that's where, for me, it's interesting.
0: It's always kind of been a part of my record making, even when I didn't have access to an actual mellotron. In the mid 90s, there were a couple of sound modules that came on the market that had a few mellotron sounds in them. Yeah, I mean, once I had the ability to use those sounds, kind of hard not to. I mean, it's just so tempting.
2: One of the goals really of the concert was to kind of make people forget everything or just get lost in the moment. You know, it's all instrumental. We're not singing or saying anything. I really want people to kind of look inside themselves and explore, where they want to go creatively too. That was really part of it. Like, with the visuals and just the music, just let people get lost and kind of find a way into something else that they love and that they want to do.

0: That was Mellotron Variations live on Beale Street Caravan.
1: A Memphis original through and through. A complete concert of compositions written exclusively for this unique instrument. The first of its kind.
0: Mellotron Variations features the talent of Robbie Grant, Jonathan Kirksey, John Medeski, and Pat Sansone.
1: The project was made possible by the support of Crosstown Arts and the National Endowment for the Arts.
0: And attended by the best music fans in the world, Memphians.
1: For more information on Mellotron Variations, just follow them on social media. 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It's an audiovisual experience that must be experienced live.
0: Right. 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Trust me when I say you have to hear and see this show. The highlights you heard earlier, they're just the tip of the iceberg, and a full album release of the concert is in the works. So be on the lookout for that. 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
0: 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I'm Pat Mitchell-Worley.
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0: Around 1959, 3C273 was detected, but not until 1964 would it be better understood and given a classification, quasar. Quasars are considered one of the most luminous and energetic objects in the universe. Astronomers believe 3C273 to be the very first quasar recorded, but we know better. For we know that on September 14, 1955, the very first quasar was recorded in a makeshift studio at the back of an appliance store in New Orleans. It was there that Richard Wayne Penniman unleashed Little Richard on the universe and Tutti Frutti into the infinite. On May 9, 2020, the self-proclaimed quasar of rock and roll fell quiet, leaving a deafening silence in rock and rhythm. On this installment of the Rock and Rhythm Review, we honor Little Richard. To learn more about the man, focus your eyes on Chris White's definitive biography, The Life and Times of Little Richard, the Quasar of Rock and Roll, and allow me to focus your ears on his music as we spotlight the overlooked early cuts and height of fame B-sides of the innovator, the originator, the emancipator, the architect of rock and roll, Little Richard.
1: See, people don't realize that. I was on RCA Victor before Elvis Presley. It was called Camden at the time. They put the black artists on Camden, and I was over there in 1951.
0: It's often ignored that Richard's debut shellac predates most first-wave rock and rollers. Tutti Frutti was Little Richard's coming out. His debut, however, began way back in 1951, where Richard cut four singles worth of material for RCA, a few years ahead of Elvis. Richard was not on the 88s, and his odd vocals only hint at the voice he'd soon unleash. Get Rich Quick.

By 1952, RCA hightailed on Richard, and whilst his RCA material was unadventurous, Richard grew a little more adventurous the following year, signing with gangster Don Robey's Peacock label and heading down to Houston as lead of the vocal group, the Tempo Toppers. Backed by the Deuces of Rhythm, Richard is yet again not a piano, but his voice is beginning its accretion. Fool at the Wheel.

0: Yes, he's a great big fool, that's all.
1: Richard would cut more Peacock sessions solo, backed by Johnny Otis's band, but it would be a few more years before Richard's big bang with Tutti Frutti for Specialty. It's well known that Dorothy LeBoistre helped clean up Tutti Frutti's original lyrics, but also offered a song of her own, which graced the B-side, and typifies Richard's less celebrated Ligier material. Later overdubbed with female backup vocals and released on LP, the original mix was still best. I'm Just a Lonely Guy.

In 1956, Richard's second specialty single featured a well-traveled B-side, using an idiom that dates to at least a 1950 Gene Phillips tune, and adapted from an Al Collins tune, I Got the Blues for You, then adapted by Eddie Bowe into I'm Wise, and then further adapted by Richard into Slippin' and Slidin'.

0: As 56 continued, everyone was covering Little Richard, including Elvis, and it was the B-side for Richard's third specialty single that Elvis sang in front of 60 million viewers for his first appearance on Sullivan. But even Elvis, who was no slouch in the Moxie department, could not rival a Quasar, Reddy Teddy.
1: Do you think you might have gone further in music if you'd been white?
2: Oh, if I was been white, Elvis would have never been.

0: rock and roll.
1: Although recorded in 56, Richard's I Got It was released in 59. Prior to its release, but after its recording, Richard rewrote it for a 56 B-side that had the honor of being featured in the foremost 50s rock exploitation film, The Girl Can't Help It. She's Got It.

0: While Richard also cut the titular song to the film The Girl Can't Help It, the B-side to that single would ultimately find its way to film some 30 years later in the 80s sci-fi adventure Explorers, All Around the World.
1: I had out a song called All Around the World, Rock and Roll is All They Play. How many of you remember that? All around the world, rock and roll is all they play. You remember that?

shopping all night and all through the day. Never no time for romance, they only wanna dance.

Of the 37 tracks that constitute Richard's first three LPs, two tracks were absent from a single. At least until 1983, you know, when 45s were all the rage. Although, released decades later, it featured some of his earliest cuts. The A-side, Chicken Little Baby, was a 55 demo later overdubbed in 59 with drums and female backup vocals. The B-side was this 1956 tune,

0: This is Matt Masters, and thanks for tuning in to this installment of the Rock and Rhythm Review. My special thanks, and may you shine on into the infinite, Little Richard, you crazy quasar. 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
1: Chuck Berry was playing blues. You know, because blues was there. You know, that's every blues singer in the country was doing that. And I got tired of and William Mayburn and Percy Mayfield, you know, Please Send Me Someone to Love, Jimmy Liggins, the Honey Dripper, Roy Milton, and all those people, you know. And then here I came out of left field with the high pumpy dough and with all this makeup on, and it was really something. I created rock and roll. Didn't even know what I was doing.
0: In 1955, Richard cut a cover version of Kansas City, but it was shelved until 1959, featuring the notable Hey refrain. It was the version the Beatles covered in 64. After Casey was cut, Richard fashioned the Hey refrain into a discrete song, which was released in 1958, prior to Kansas City, though it was recorded after Kansas City. So when Kansas City was eventually released, it gave the illusion it was a medley of a cover and an original. Furthermore, Richard's KC credited Lieber and Stoller, yet the lyrics were completely his. So when Richard's management objected to the Beatles' publishers, he was added along with Lieber and Stoller to the writer's credit on their hit cover. Now that's pulling a fast one. Hey, hey, hey, hey.

You're with Matt Masters, and this is the Rockin' Rhythm Review. For the next 28 minutes, stay tuned to Indiana's only educational, self-indulgent radio program, showcasing the music from 1945 to 1965. I'm not an accredited musicologist, nor hold an advanced degree in music history, but possess maternal instincts and an enthusiasm for the music popular when my parents' TV mom wasn't Harriet or June, but rather Marta.

0: In rock and rhythm, it's quite the recurrent four-letter word. No, not that kind of four-letter word, but one used as a colloquialism for a woman. It encompasses the entire feminine spectrum, from describing the woman that gave birth to you to a term of affection towards a woman, from describing a tough lady to a word for an attractive female. But no matter how you signify her, it may not be the second Sunday of May today, but for this review, it is. On the Rock and Rhythm Review, it's Mama's Day, as we honor big mamas, little mamas, fat mamas, hot mamas, pretty mamas, happy mamas, and lollipop mamas. Joining us in the celebration will be Big Mama Thornton, Brother Woodman with the Chanters, Richard Berry, the Royals, Little Walter, Art Griswold with the Organics, Ray Harris, Clarence Samuels, and Chuck Higgins with his Mellotones.
1: And I remember my family as we were then. My brother Nell, my little sister Dagmar, and of course, Papa. But most of all, when I look back to those days so long ago, most of all, I remember Mama.
0: In rock and rhythm, there was but one Big Mama, Willie Mae Big Mama Thornton. Discovered by notorious Peacock label owner Don Roby, the 300-pound shouter likely even gave the strong-arm Roby a moment of pause before crossing her. Big Mama was masculine, played a mean harp, and took no crap from anybody. Cutting her early sides with Johnny Otis's band, it was from the 1952 session that produced the classic Hound Dog that Thornton's eponymous, They Call Me Big Mama, was called.

0: For at least one song, he sounded like Little Richard. In fact, they shared the same forename, but this Richard was Richard Berry, still a year shy from cutting the original Louie Louie. In 1956, Berry was with Modern Records, a bigger label than Flip, where he cut Louie. But Modern couldn't get Berry that elusive hit, and thankfully, he didn't stop trying. Yama Yama Pretty Mama.
1: Yama Yama Pretty Mama.

Usually I can unearth at least a little something about the artists I feature, but finding anything about the Royals had me crying for my mama. All that's known about these Royals is that they hailed from Atlanta. They are not the Royals that became Hank Ballard and the Midnighters. They're not the Five Royals. And they cut one song for the OK label in 1952 that sat in the vault until the 90s. Gas Happy Mama.

Although his mercurial temperament and self-destructive behavior would shorten his life to a mere 37 years, little Walter Jacobs was arguably the finest blues harpist ever. Making his way up the Mississippi from Louisiana to Chicago, he slipped in the door at Chess as part of Muddy Waters' band. Walters went on to blow 14 top 10 solo hits by 1958, some of which featured his underappreciated vocals, such as his 1953 rework of Casey Bill Weldon's 1936 Backdoor Blues, which Walters titled, Tell Me Mama.

0: Gee, Mrs. Cleaver, your hair looks nice.
1: Thank you, Eddie.
0: Where are your rubbers?
2: He could have been Sun Records' first hit-making wild man of rockabilly, but Ray Harris would have to settle for just two 1956 singles and relative obscurity. One of those four songs captured what Billboard magazine quipped as dangerous, when alongside guitarist Wayne Cogswell, Harris cut the raw Come On Little Mama. But instead of the released version, I've selected an alternate tape because to me, it sounded extra dangerous.

Shouter Clarence Samuels hailed from Louisiana and recorded for a myriad of labels till the late 50s before resurfacing with a surprise comeback album 2 years before his 2002 passing. Culled from one of the very first sessions for Chess Records, then known as Aristocrat Records, this 1947 tune was covered by Roy Brown, ironic in that it's clearly Brown Clarence is emulating. Lollipop Mama.

both night and day. Yeah, she's a hard-loving woman. She loves both night and day.

William Brother Woodman was one of many sax aces haunting L.A.'s Central Avenue jazz clubs. Woodman recorded for several labels into the 60s before narcolepsy stifled his career. Signed to the Combo label in 1955, Woodman teamed with the group The Chanters, whose pianist Ethel Brown handled vocals on the aptly titled Hot Mama.

0: me. 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
1: How about me, honey?
0: Uh-oh, stop the music.
2: Ozzy?
3: Yes, it's just me. I heard somebody walking around up here, and I thought I'd make sure it was you. Was it you?
2: Yes, it was me. I looked in to see if the boys were all right.
3: Oh, are they all right?
2: Mm-hmm.
3: Oh, that's good.
2: You having trouble getting to sleep, dear?
3: Yes, I am, Harriet.
4: Stalwarts of the Toledo blues scene, Art Griswold and the Organics, featuring his brother Roman, made the trip up to Detroit in 1965, not to record for Motown, but for Fortune Records. Fortunate in that Motown, known for its burnished sound, was the antithesis of Fortune in its primitive sound. Thus, we're left with a rocker that sounds like it came out of the 50s. Pretty Mama Blues.

This is Matt Masters. Thanks for tuning in to this installment of the Rock and Rhythm Review. My special thanks to Jim Walsh and my mama, Barb Masters. Be sure to send your complaints, critiques, and compliments to WMAT@mail.com. My favorite honker has to be Chuck Higgins, not because he hails from Indiana, but because he never slowed the tempo. So I find it humorous that Chuck dubbed his band the Mellotones, whose ranks included Ivory Pounder, Johnny, not guitar yet, Watson, and Higgins' brother, Fred, who sang under the handle Daddy Cleanhead, both of whom were present on 1952's Big Fat Mama.

0: director of The Day I Failed My Driver's Test, comes the story of a young man.
1: Two tickets for the 5 o'clock, please.
0: His girlfriend.
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0: 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Jazz is that feeling.
1: NEA Jazz Master Toots Tielemans.
0: I close my eyes and it makes me feel good when people are there, you know. 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

0: This jazz moment with harmonica virtuoso Toots Tielemans was created by the National Endowment for the Arts.
1: The sounding of the ram's horn is a signal to Jews all over the world that Rosh Hashanah, the Jewish New Year, has begun. On Friday, September 15th at sundown, the Jewish community begins the celebration of Rosh Hashanah. WICR-FM and Indianapolis Hebrew Congregation are pleased to be able to work together to broadcast the vibrant and inspiring worship services which mark this day. Rosh Hashanah evening services will be broadcast on Friday, September 15th, beginning at 8 p.m. Morning services on Saturday, September 16th, will begin at 11 o'clock a.m.

America is the birthplace of rock and rhythm, and its creators did their best to sustain the age-old tradition of honoring hometowns, haunts, and highways in song. When immortalized in such manner, states became renowned. Highways generated mystique. Cities were transformed into meccas, and it allowed musicians to establish territorial bragging rights to the best dances, the best food, the best clubs, and the best music. On the Rock and Rhythm Review, let's head back to school for a sonic lesson in U.S. geography. We'll leave our books behind, close the classroom doors, open our ears, and take a musical field trip across this fine nation and listen to the cities that bounce, boogie, and shuffle. We'll have a brief sociology lecture about some gals in Kansas and Florida. And we'll finish our outing with a private geography tutorial from Rock's headmaster. In 1952, Little Willie Littlefield headed for Kansas City, looking for some lovin'. I'm going.

0: it wasn't a hit for Little Willie, but another diminutively designated rocker believed his manic 1955 revision of the Lieber and Stoller classic would be. But it too was not. Little Richard recorded two versions of Kansas City, one truer to Littlefield's original, the other as a medley welded onto his own composition, Hey Hey Hey. The Beatles showed they preferred the medley by covering it in 1964, but that may have been because they never heard Richard's rare first version.
1: I'm going to Kansas City.

If not for his obscure 1951 auditory celebration of nightlife on Auburn Avenue and Decatur Street in Atlanta, Tommy Brown may not have ever got that future vocal gig with the Griffin Brothers and a subsequent number one hit, Weepin' and Cryin'.

Mardi Gras provides a day of social inversion before Lent shackles the fun. Professor Long here humbly stated, everybody wanted a Mardi Gras song, so I wrote one. And he recorded it twice in 1949, first for the Star Talent label, and weeks later for Atlantic. Talent's poor quality recording and subsequent bankruptcy doomed that version, but Atlantic's single from the unorthodox pianist presented New Orleans heritage on the great American auditory altar, as his Mardi Gras song became the Zulu king of every Fat Tuesday. In 1959, Fessery recorded the song as Go to the Mardi Gras, and it's that title most associate the song to nowadays. The original, Mardi Gras New Orleans.

Born Joe Garrede in Chicago, Joe Williams was the last of the great big band singers. His career teamed him with luminaries Coleman Hawkins, Lionel Hampton, and Count Basie. Joe also had a sizable 1952 solo hit with Memphis Slim's Every Day I Have the Blues. However, Joe did briefly flirt with Jump Blues under the nickname Jumpin' Joe and professed his love for his hometown and its nightlife with a 1950 recording that paired him with band leader Red Saunders. Incredibly, the song went unreleased until the 90s. Shy.

Bob and Earl were the common denominator of a myriad of groups Bobby Day and Earl Nelson recorded with in the 50s. Briefly as a duo in 1960, Day split with Earl, leaving him to recruit Bobby Ralph to fill the void. Ralph's move to bring along friend Barry White, yes, that Barry White, proved as genius as White's arrangement and keyboard contribution of a Bob and Earl original? Well, Ralph later admitted that the song that electrified a New York borough was borrowed from obscure R&B artist Round Robin's tune, Slauson Shuffle Time, named for a boulevard in Los Angeles. 1963's Harlem Shuffle.

Rock was all but dead on the charts in 1959, but Boston's Fred Picariello didn't think so. As Freddie Carmen, he recorded a song about a lass in Florida, accentuated by Kenny Paulson's insistent guitar and a booming bass drum. Friends got the song over to Dick Clark, and Clark put Freddie on Bandstand and onto the charts. Those same friends probably had a hand in having him shed his surname one more time, and the aptly rechristened Freddie Boom Boom Cannon rocked into the 60s. 1959's Tallahassee Lassie.

0: Sid Hard Rock Gunter earned his nickname not for being the first with a 100-watt amp, but for having literally shrugged off a whack to the head when he was young. Wanting to honor his Birmingham roots on a national stage, Hard Rock recorded a bouncy song for a small local label, Bama.
1: In the heart of Dixie and Alabama, there's a place we love called Birmingham. Everybody starts rocking and shuffling their feet when a drum starts laying that solid beat. Boy, I can't stand still no more.
0: Decca felt it was a hit and wanted to lease the master. Amazingly, Bama refused. Decca was forced to cover it and went on to number one, while Hard Rock's original flopped. Dozens of artists eventually covered the song, but interestingly, one was black. Let's spin Amos Milburn's 1950 cover of Birmingham Bounce.

Thanks for tuning into this installment of the Rock and Rhythm Review. My special thanks to Jim Walsh and Jeff Mack. If you know QWERTY, send your email to wmat@mail.com. Route 66 stretched 2,448 miles from Chicago to L.A. It became an American cultural microcosm, spawning odd roadside attractions, fast food joints, and mom-and-pop businesses en masse. And it provided songwriter Bobby Troup the inspiration to pen his homage to Steinbeck's Mother Road. By 1960, Route 66 was also the theme of a popular TV series, and that likely prompted Chuck Berry, who could have easily been the song's author, to record his take of the Nat King Cole 1946 original. So buckle up, and let's hit the road for a geography lesson from the headmaster of rock himself, 1961's Route 66.

You're in Open Air with Matt Masters, and this is the Rock and Rhythm Review. I'll be your host while Jim is away in Covington, Ohio, performing at the Rogers Rowdy Gathering, where drummers will gather at the defunct Rogers Drum Factory to attempt to break the record for the world's largest performance of Wipeout.

2008 heard the passing of the two foremost rhythm gods in rock and rhythm history, Bo Diddley, and the other Little Richard said was probably the greatest session drummer of all time. He was the first studio drummer inducted into the Rock Hall of Fame and a master of the backbeat. He had an H-bomb for a right foot and an uncanny command of time. Legendary recording engineer Cosimo Matassa said, "We were doing a session once, and the thing was just a few seconds too long. A producer says, 'Can we do it a little shorter?' The drummer figuratively wound a clock key on his foot and said, 'How much shorter you want it?' The producer said, 3 seconds. Let me tell you, 3 seconds he took off. This was a phenomenal percussionist. I mean, this guy was great." On the Rock and Rhythm Review, let's honor the great Earl Palmer. A sonic staple of the Rock and Rhythm Review, Earl's prolific drumming made it difficult to find songs that I had not featured on past shows, yet, paradoxically, made it easy to find songs that I could feature for this memoriam. Don't expect to hear Earl's virtuosity in the form of solos. He was a session drummer. Earl was paid to make hits for other artists, a stunning diversity of artists. But many feel it was Earl's drumming that made them hits. Earl Palmer began professionally in New Orleans with Dave Bartholomew's band in 1947. By 1949, David discovered the pianist Fats Domino and cut with Earl his epochal R&B hit, The Fat Man, which borrowed its melody from an obscure 1940 Champion Jack Dupree tune titled Junker Blues. The Junker melody was later recycled in 1953 for Tipitina by Professor Longhair and in 1952 for Lloyd Price's Lottie Miss Claudie, for which Earl drummed both.

By 1955, Earl played on classics like I Hear You Knockin' and Fats' epochal rock and roll hit, Ain't It a Shame. But Earl had limited work in NOLA and found little satisfaction in his playing. That would change, as Earl recalled. The first time I felt like a page was being turned was Little Richard. I hadn't heard anything like this before. I'll tell you, the only reason I started playing what they come to call a rock and roll beat came from trying to match Richard's right hand. 1955's Tutti Frutti. Wow, Bob Lou.

Although Fats Domino would end the 50s as the decade's biggest selling artist, his introverted and insecure personality held little respect from Earl. He recalled, "Dave Bartholomew ran the show, told Fats what to do, how to do it, everything." Well, how did Earl feel about Fats as a pianist? "Too simple for me." These feelings aside, Earl quipped, "Disliking the music was not a problem of mine. I tried to play it, all of it, like it was my favorite." So what was Earl's favorite from his New Orleans tenure? 1957's I'm Walkin'.

By 1957, Earl's reputation had exploded, and he moved to L.A. for further session work in a position with Aladdin Records. Although Earl had played on numerous sessions for Aladdin and NOLA, this was a job producing. And why not produce a single with you as the artist? For that, Earl covered an obscure tune by Johnny Hartsman and the Gaylarks. He dubbed his band Earl Palmer's Party Rockers, with the Jayhawks of Stranded in the Jungle fame, providing background reveling. Johnny's House Party, Part 1.

versatility was his genius. With musical genius comes the humility to stay in the background if a song calls for it. As much as his drumming was thunderous, it could also be delicate and subtle. Proof can be heard in Sam Cooke's You Send Me from 1957. Said Earl of Cooke, Sam was nice to hang with, a very classy type of dude. Dog.

Just as Little Richard fled rock and roll for the pulpit in late 1957, his heir apparent had just signed with Specialty Records. Larry Williams had a string of late 50s hits, most of which were similar to Richard's, but distinctive enough to allow Larry's work to stand on its own. No bigger a fan emerged in the 60s than John Lennon, with three Williams covers he recorded with the Beatles. Let's spin Earl's best moment with Larry, Boney Maroney.

Bobby Day was arguably the most omnipresent vocalist in L.A. He's best known for Rock and Robin, but he did record the original Little Bitty Pretty One, whose cover was a hit for Thurston Harris, in part due to Earl's arrangement and drums. Prior to Rock and Robin, Day's group, the Hollywood Flames, had a top 40 hit with Buzz Buzz Buzz, which Earl also lent his drums. By 1958, Earl was everywhere.

Earl said, I think I played on everything Richie Valens did, which wasn't but 6 or 8 songs. And indeed, he did play on all of Valens' hits, and Earl's memoirs indicate that he liked the teenage Valens and noted he was such a withdrawn, quiet kid. But as Earl indicates, Valens wasn't around very long, and it's hard to imagine the loss of the 17-year-old's potential when you hear 1958's Come On, Let's Go.

Thanks for tuning into this installment of the Rock and Rhythm Review. My special thanks to Jim Walsh and Hal Blaine. If you know Qwerty, send your email to WMAT@mail.com. If you want to know more about Earl Palmer, read his biography, Backbeat, by Tony Sherman. With the loss of Earl Palmer, it seems the world has skipped a beat. A man who lent his drums to nearly every musical touchstone since 1950. Movies, TV, Sinatra, more rock and roll, and cartoons. Cartoons? Said Earl, cartoon music, the hardest music I ever had to play. Let's head back to the 50s and to an artist Earl noted, when I say he was impressive, what I mean is most of these kids were real rank beginners, but this boy wasn't. Here's Eddie Cochran and Earl Palmer's 1959 jackhammer rocker, Something Else.

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1: You want to be part of something bigger, something that matters and can help change things.
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33: Welcome back to After the Whistle here on UND Radio. Thank you to Pat Boylan for joining us here and talking to us about the Pacers. That was really cool to get some insight from him, Cam. I mean, a lot of information coming from him.
34: Yeah, it was. It was good to be able to, you know, hear what he thought about this team so far this season and where they can have a chance to go, especially when adding Karis and how the team will look when Karis even comes back as well.
33: And I thought it was pretty cool that he also gave a little bit of insight on what's going on as far as the renovations for Bankers Life right now as it's going through its changes as they prepare for the All-Star game coming in the next couple of years. But you don't want to go anywhere. Coming up next, we'll have Kevin Bowen. We'll talk to him about the Pacers. We'll also sneak some questions in there about the Colts. Don't go anywhere. You're not going to miss it. You're listening to After the Whistle on UND Radio.
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36: It's Sunday Baroque. I'm Suzanne Bona. There's a saying that the most important thing a father can do for his children is to love their mother. Johann Sebastian Bach lived up to that ideal twice. His beloved first wife,

The original manuscript of Johann Sebastian Bach's six suites for unaccompanied cello was lost. However, there is a copy made by Anna Magdalena, Bach's second wife, and cellist Matt Heimowitz feels it is the most faithful copy of the composer's original. This is Matt Heimowitz playing the Prelude and Fugue from Bach's Cello Suite No. 1 based on Anna Magdalena's manuscript.

From his 2015 album, The Cello Suites According to Anna Magdalena, cellist Matt Heimowitz played the prelude and fugue from Johann Sebastian Bach's Suite No. 1 for unaccompanied cello. The cellist played from a part that had been copied out by Johann Sebastian Bach's second wife, Anna Magdalena Bach. You can visit sundaybaroque.org whenever you want to know more about the music.

This is Sunday Baroque. This is Sunday Baroque, funded by Newport Mansions, protecting, preserving, and presenting an exceptional collection of house museums and landscapes in one of the most historically intact cities in America, Newport, Rhode Island, newportmansions.org. Pianist Hannah Petrie introduced her children to music very early and nurtured their talents. This is Hannah Petrie performing a sonata by Georg Philipp Telemann with her daughter, recorder player Mikaela Petrie, and her son, cellist David Petrie.

Recorder player Michala Petri, her mother, Hanna Petri, and her brother, David Petri, performed Georg Philipp Telemann's Sonata No. 3 in F minor. This is an arrangement of a song called Oh Dear Mother, What Shall I Do? It's from Francesco Barsanti's collection of old Scots tunes.

cellists Sarah Freiberg and Colleen McGarry-Smith and harpsichordist Michael Sponzeller played Francesco Barsanti's arrangement of the old Scots tune, Oh Dear Mother, What Shall I Do? Sunday Baroque is on Facebook. 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And you can also check us out online at sundaybaroque.org. 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

Sunday Baroque is funded by the Friends of Sunday Baroque, including the Schilling Family Foundation, Incorporated. When she became Johann Sebastian Bach's second wife, Anna Magdalena became stepmom to the surviving children from his first marriage and had 13 more with him. The singer and keyboard player was also copyist for some of her husband's compositions. As a token of his love and affection, Bach gave the supermom something he made himself, two folders of music composed by him and by a variety of other composers. Pianist Rochelle Sonnet plays the Partita No. 3, which was included in Bach's Anna Magdalena notebook.

From her 2022 album Bach to Black, Volume Number 2, pianist Rochelle Sonnet played Johann Sebastian Bach's keyboard partita Number 3. The late singer Montserrat Figueras was mom to Ariana, a harpist and singer, and Ferran, who also sings. Their father is viola da gamba player Jordi Savall. And this is their family collaboration on a performance of a 13th century song of a friend.

soprano Montserrat Figueras, her children, Ariana and Ferran, and her husband, Jordi Savall, performed the 13th century song, All Those Who Count Themselves Friends of Love. 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

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Hilla Pearl is a viol player and a teacher who formed her musical ensemble, Sirius Viols, and the group includes her daughter, Martha Pearl, and one of her students, Raka Hess. The Sirius Viols play Winter Air and Galliard by Christopher Simpson.

The Iladagamba players Hilla Pearl, her daughter Martha Pearl, and Frauke Hess played the air and Galliard from the Winter Suite by 17th century English composer Christopher Simpson. The vocal group Anonymous Four sings music that was copied out in the early 1300s. The music was sung by nuns at a Spanish convent. This is one of the night songs, Mother of the Father and Daughter.

0: anonymous four, sang Mother of Your Father and Daughter, Source of Joy of Women and Wondrous Star of the Sea. It's one of the night songs sung by nuns at a 14th century Spanish convent. Sunday Baroque is produced at the Richard P. Garmany Classical Music Production Suite at WSHU in Fairfield, Connecticut, by Julie Fredino, Jennifer Basher, Sabrina Garone, Anne Lopez, and I'm Suzanne Bona. This is Sunday Baroque. The Bach family were not the only ones to follow in the family tradition of professional music making. For example, harpist Gudrun Haag and her daughter Babette have an ensemble together called Arparimba. Coming up on Sunday Baroque, you'll hear a selection on their album From Baroque to Rag, Impressions for Harp and Marimba.
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0: It's Sunday Baroque. I'm Suzanne Bona. The roots of our celebration of Mother's Day go back to two pivotal people and events. In the pre-Civil War years, West Virginia mom Anne Reeves Jarvis helped establish Mother's Day work clubs to help women learn to care for their children. And later she organized Mother's Friendship Day to bring together moms of former Union and Confederate soldiers after the war. Then in 1870, abolitionist and poet Julia Ward Howe wrote her Mother's Day proclamation, imploring mothers to unite in promoting peace. We're celebrating Mother's Day today with some musical moms and their talented kids.

Cellist Susan Marshall Peterson had a long and successful career as a member of the Cincinnati Symphony Orchestra cello section from 1977 until her retirement in 2022. The Buffalo native was educated at the Curtis Institute of Music and at Boston University. She's a mother of three, and her son Adam is also an accomplished musician. This is their performance of an adagio by Johann Sebastian Bach.

Cellist Susan Marshall Peterson and her son, pianist Adam Peterson, played the Adagio section from Johann Sebastian Bach's Toccata, Adagio, and Fugue. That's catalog number 564. This is Sunday Baroque, funded by Newport Mansions, protecting, preserving, and presenting an exceptional collection of house museums and landscapes in one of the most historically intact cities in America, Newport, Rhode Island, newportmansions.org. Gudrun Haag is a harpist, and her daughter Babette plays marimba, and together they are duo arparimba. They play everything from transcriptions to original contemporary works written just for them. This is a sonata by 18th century composer Angelo Conti,

The mother-daughter harp and marimba ensemble duo Arparimba played a sonata by 18th century composer Angelo Conti. Trio Medieval sings an anonymous English tune from medieval times about spiritual motherhood.

Sunday Baroque is funded by the Friends of Sunday Baroque, whose generous contributors include the New Family Trust in memory of Joan Cockrell New. Johann Sebastian Bach's Orchestral Suite No. 2 gets a fresh take from flutist Eugenia Zukerman, harpsichordist Anthony Newman, and the Shanghai Quartet.

flutist Eugenia Zuckerman, harpsichordist Anthony Newman, and the Shanghai Quartet played Johann Sebastian Bach's Orchestral Suite No. 2. Eugenia Zuckerman has quite a resume, acclaimed flutist, author of both fiction and nonfiction books, journalist. She's also a proud mom whose two daughters are also accomplished musicians. This is Ariana Zuckerman with the American Bach Soloists singing "There Were Shepherds Abiding in the Fields" from George Frideric Handel's oratorio, Messiah.

Ariana Zuckerman sang "There Were Shepherds Abiding in the Fields" from George Frideric Handel's oratorio Messiah with the American Bach Soloists, conducted by Jeffrey Thomas. Our website has a lot more about the music you're hearing today. 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It's all at SundayBaroque.org.

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Sylvia Abramovitz and Jonathan Dunford met in the early 1980s when they were both studying viol with Jordi Savall at the Schola Cantorum in Basel, Switzerland. In 1984, they formed an ensemble together, and in 1988, their duo became a trio with the birth of their son, Thomas Dunford. He is an outstanding lutenist. The three collaborated on this suite by Marin Marais.

0: viol player Sylvia Abramovitz, her husband, also a viol player, Jonathan Dunford, and their son, lutenist Thomas Dunford, played a suite by Maram Marais. Sunday Baroque is produced at WSHU in Fairfield, Connecticut, and funded by the Richard P. Garmany Fund at Hartford Foundation for Public Giving, providing support to institutions that are committed to enriching lives in Connecticut, including Theater Works and Hartford Chorale. Our production team is Julie Ferdino, Jennifer Basher, Sabrina Garone, Anne Lopez, and I'm Suzanne Bona. This is Sunday Baroque. The ensemble Les Capsburg Girls recorded music by three dynamic, talented women who juggled musical careers and motherhood. Twice widowed Francesca Caccini supported her kids as a musician in the Medici court. 17th century Italian singer and lutenist Barbara Strozzi supported her four children, self-publishing her music. And Francesca Campana was a musician and mom born and raised in Rome. Coming up on Sunday Baroque, you'll hear their artistry.
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1: It's Sunday Baroque. I'm Suzanne Bona. Mother's Day has been celebrated each year on the second Sunday in May as an official holiday in the United States for well over a century. All the composers you hear on this program every week had mothers. But today, you'll hear music by composers who were themselves mothers, including Elizabeth Claude Jacquet de la Guerre, Barbara Strozzi, Princess Anna Amalia, and Francesca Caccini.

Venice-born singer and composer Antonia Paduani Bembo studied with Francesco Cavalli at first, and then she pursued her musical career in France, where she became part of the inner circle of privileged performers who entertained the music-loving King Louis XIV. The group Harmony of the Spheres performs a psalm setting by Antonia Bembo.

Harmony of the Spheres, and soprano soloist Miho Kamiya performed a psalm setting by the Venetian singer and composer Antonia Paduani Bembo. This is Sunday Baroque, funded by the Friends of Sunday Baroque, including Rita Sackett, in loving memory of her husband, Mark. Elizabeth Claude Jacquet de la Guerre was a virtuosa organist and harpsichordist from a musical family. She was also a composer, the first woman to compose an opera in France. Elizabeth Claude Jacquet de la Guerre married Narène de la Guerre, who was also a harpsichordist, organist, and composer from a musical family, and they had a son, who was also musically talented. This is one of her sonatas, played by Héloïse Gaillard and Ensemble Amaryllis.

Eloise Gaillard and Ensemble Amaryllis played the Sonata in G Major from 1707 by Elisabeth-Claude Jacquet de la Guerre, composer, harpsichordist, organist, and mom. We post detailed music lists, usually with links about some of the performers and composers. 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And there's even an online audio stream, so you can hear today's show again later this week. It's sundaybaroque.org.

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Princess Wilhelmina of Bayreuth was an accomplished lute player and a composer. She was a mother of one daughter. She also wrote and published her memoir. Princess Wilhelmina's compositions include an opera, some chamber music, and this harpsichord concerto played by Camerata Oresund.

Camerata Orison's 2025 album is called In Wilhelmina's Footsteps, and it refers to Princess Wilhelmina of Bayreuth. She composed that harpsichord concerto. This is Sunday Baroque.

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Princess Anna Amalia of Prussia and her older brother King Frederick the Great were close as children, bonding over their shared love of music, but they grew apart as adults. And when she secretly married and became pregnant, her brother annulled the marriage and sent her to an abbey. Her flute sonata is one of the princess's rare surviving compositions.

flutist Emmanuel Paud, cellist Jonathan Manson, and harpsichordist Trevor Pinnock played the flute sonata by Princess Anna Amalia of Prussia. From their album Vox Femine, the ensemble Les Capsper Girls include music by Francesca Caccini, Francesca Campana, and Barbara Strozzi, three dynamic, talented 17th century women who juggled careers as composers, performers, and mothers.

0: From their album Vox Femminile, Capsper Girls perform music by three early working moms, Francesca Campana, Francesca Caccini, and Barbara Strozzi. You can follow Sunday Baroque on Instagram for fun throwbacks and lots of photos. We're at Sunday_Baroque. Sunday Baroque is produced at the Richard P. Garmany Classical Music Production Suite at WSHU in Fairfield, Connecticut, by Julie Fredino, Jennifer Basher, Sabrina Garone, and Anne Lopez. I'm Suzanne Bona. This is Sunday Baroque. Jean-Baptiste Lully worked for France's King Louis, providing music for everything from dancing and other entertainment to the most mundane daily activities. For example, the king's bedchamber was placed in the geographical center of his palace where people could come and watch the wakening and bedtime ceremonies. Coming up on Sunday Baroque, you'll hear some of Jean-Baptiste Lully's bedtime tunes for the king.
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1: This is Sunday Baroque. I'm Suzanne Bona. British writer James Fenton described lullabies as the spell whereby the mother attempts to transform herself back from an ogre to a saint. Even before the recent frenzy of scientific research about the beneficial effects of music on babies' brains, parents instinctively knew that music was a good thing for their kids, I think, especially bedtime. So relax and enjoy some Baroque lullabies this Mother's Day weekend.

There are several versions of this familiar music by Johann Sebastian Bach. The chorale melody Sleepers Awake from his cantata number 140 is also his chorale number 645. From their album Jubilo, trumpeter Alison Balsam performs Wake, Awake, for Night is Passing with organist Stephen Cleobury.

from a recording she made before announcing her retirement last year. Trumpeter Allison Balsam and organist Stephen Cleobury teamed up to play Sleepers Awake by Johann Sebastian Bach. This is Sunday Baroque, funded by the Friends of Sunday Baroque, including Lynn Walther of Lake Grove, New York. The Olympiad is the story of two friends, one of whom signs up to compete in the Olympics as a favor to the other. Antonio Vivaldi wrote an opera on the story, and mezzo-soprano Franziska Gottwald sings the aria, "While You Sleep, May Love Fill the Peace of Your Dreams," from the Olympiad.

Mezzo-soprano Franziska Gottwald and Venice Baroque performed the aria from Antonio Vivaldi's opera, The Olympiad. 17th century musician Solomon Rossi wrote this setting of the prayer, "Lay us down to sleep in peace." It's sung by New York Baroque.

Eric Milnes led New York Baroque singing Lay Us Down to Sleep in Peace. It is some of Solomon Rossi's music for the Sabbath. 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

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Lullabies are not necessarily just for babies. Jean-Baptiste Lully worked for France's King Louis in the middle of the 17th century, providing music for everything from dancing and entertainment to the most mundane daily activities. For example, the king's bedchamber was placed in the geographical center of his palace where people could come and watch the wakening and bedtime ceremonies. Chatham Baroque plays some of Lully's bedtime tunes for the king.

Chatham Baroque played Jean-Baptiste Lully's trios for the King's Bedtime, Lullabies for Francis King Louis. You can look up more about the music at sundaybaroque.org.

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The legend surrounding the Goldberg Variations by Johann Sebastian Bach is that a count paid Johann Sebastian Bach to compose some soothing music for his harpsichordist, Johann Gottlieb Goldberg, to play for him on his frequent sleepless nights. Bach's aria and 30 variations are nicknamed the Goldberg Variations. Les Violons du Roi, or the King's Violins, play the opening aria melody and variations 13 through 18.

0: Bernard Labadie led Les Violons du Roi, the King's Violins, playing a suite from the Goldberg Variations by Johann Sebastian Bach, the opening aria melody with variations 13 through 18. Sunday Baroque is produced at WSHU in Fairfield, Connecticut, and funded by the Richard P. Garmany Fund at Hartford Foundation for Public Giving, providing support to institutions that are committed to enriching lives in Connecticut, including Theater Works and Hartford Chorale. Our production team includes Julie Ferdino, Jennifer Basher, Sabrina Garone, Ann Lopez, and I'm Suzanne Vona. 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
5: Morning, church. I am Reverend Tracy Leslie here with the Reverend Keith Turner, and together we pastor here at University Heights United Methodist on the UIndy campus. Welcome to this holy time and space. Whether you're here in the sanctuary, on the radio, or joining us online, surely the presence of the Lord is in our midst, and your presence this morning is a blessing. Here at University Heights, we believe that every person is a value to God and to this faith community, because all of us are created in the image of God. This is a place where all are loved and welcomed without regard for who you are or where you've been. In this place, you can expect to be challenged in your relationship with God and others. In this place, you can expect to learn what it means to love and serve others as a disciple of Jesus. In this space, your story is welcomed as we connect our stories to the sacred stories of Scripture. I would invite everyone to pull out the little card that was in your program this morning, the connection card. If you're a guest, a visitor this morning, please go ahead and fill that in. And I do want to say, I know that we do have some guests this morning who are here with their mothers as a way of celebrating Mother's Day. And so we welcome all of you. Some of you may have grown up in this church when you were younger. And so if you did, we hope that this was a wonderful and blessed homecoming for you this morning. And we are thankful for the gift of this day and the opportunity to celebrate our families. So back to this card. If you are a guest, make sure you fill this out, and it'll give us a chance to just connect and let you know how happy we were to have you with us in worship this morning. For those who worship here regularly, this is a way that we record our attendance. So please do fill this out. Drop it in the offering plate a little bit later in the service. And so as we stand to greet one another this morning, I want to encourage you to share with one another, what is, in your opinion, the very best part of

couple of announcements that I want to highlight for you this morning. First of all, upcoming a picnic in the park. This will be on Sunday afternoon, June 27th from 4 to 6 p.m. at the University Heights Park that's on Matthews Avenue here in our neighborhood. We have been working really hard to build stronger connections and to demonstrate hospitality toward our surrounding community, both the university and the University Heights neighborhood. And so please put this on your calendar and come out and be a part of this picnic as we share the hospitality, the love, the grace of Christ with our neighbors. Also, there will be a recital here at the church next Sunday, May 17, 3 p.m. You can see the details there, which include Logan Purcell, who for many years here at the church blessed us with his guitar music. And so you are encouraged to come out and be and attend that concert. And then finally, I think we have one more. Do we have one more, Christian? Yes. If you are aware of a member or a person who regularly participates in the life of our congregation here who is graduating this coming spring, or maybe they already did, maybe they graduated a week or two ago. Anyway, someone graduating this spring, please notify the office no later than May 21. Quick note here. Many of you know that Abby works in the office. If you know of a graduate, please don't tell her today after worship when she's doing her worship and her music and those things. Shoot her an email. Give her a call on Monday morning after the office opens at 9 o'clock so that she is able to type in that information and get it where it needs to go. Jesus said, "I am the light of the world. Whoever follows me will never walk in darkness, but will have the light of life." Let us quiet our hearts and minds as we enjoy this morning's prelude, and the light that is Christ comes into our midst.

Please rise in body or spirit as we join together in our responsive call to worship. The bread of life opens our eyes. The word of life opens our ears. The risen one shows us God's own brokenness, and by his wounds we are healed. May the peace of Christ be with you and also with you. Please remain standing as we join together in singing our opening hymn, number 613.

Remaining standing, let us pray together. Almighty God, your power makes the lame walk and the dead rise to new life. We give you thanks for the love poured into our world through Christ Jesus, who opened our minds to understand what you have made, whose appearance among his followers brings peace, and who creates faith through touch and taste. Show us Jesus, even now, through the mystery of your threefold presence, one God, abiding now and forever. Amen.

0: Please be seated. Our reading from the Hebrew Bible is from the book of Genesis, the 18th chapter, beginning to read at the first verse. The Lord appeared to Abraham by the oaks of Mamre, as he sat at the entrance of his tent in the heat of the day. He looked up and saw three men standing near him. When he saw them, he ran from the tent entrance to meet them and bowed down to the ground. He said, "My Lord, if I find favor with you, do not pass by your servant. Let a little water be brought and wash your feet and rest yourselves under the tree. Let me bring you a little bread that you may refresh yourselves, and after that you may pass on, since you have come to your servant." So they said, "Do as you have said." And Abraham hastened into the tent to Sarah and said, "Make ready quickly 3 measures of choice flour, knead it, and make cakes." Abraham ran to the herd and took a calf, tender and good, and gave it to the servant, who hastened to prepare it. Then he took curds and milk and the calf that he had prepared and set it before them, and he stood by them under the tree while they ate. They said to him, "Where is your wife Sarah?" And he said, "There, in the tent." Then one said, "I will surely return to you in due season, and your wife Sarah shall have a son." And Sarah was listening at the tent entrance behind him. Now Abraham and Sarah were old, advanced in age. It had ceased to be with Sarah after the manner of women. So Sarah laughed to herself, saying, "After I have grown old and my husband is old, shall I have pleasure?" The Lord said to Abraham, "Why did Sarah laugh and say, 'Shall I indeed bear a child now that I am old?' Is anything too wonderful for the Lord? At the set time, I will return to you in due season, and Sarah shall have a son." But Sarah denied, saying, "I did not laugh," for she was afraid. He said, "Oh yes, you did laugh." The word of God for the people of God. Thanks be to God.
1: Let us join in the response hymn of 177, "He is Lord."

0: If you are able to do so, I would invite you to rise as we greet our Lord in the good news of the gospel. And the same day referenced here is Easter or Resurrection Day. Now, on that same day, two of them were going to a village called Emmaus, about 7 miles from Jerusalem, and talking with each other about all these things that had happened. While they were talking and discussing, Jesus himself came near and walked with them, but their eyes were kept from recognizing him. He said to them, "What were you discussing with each other as you walk along?" They said. They stood there looking sad, and then one of them, whose name was Cleopas, answered him, "Are you the only stranger in Jerusalem who doesn't know the things that have taken place there in these days?" He said, "What things?" They replied, "The things about Jesus of Nazareth, who was a prophet, mighty in deed and word before God and all the people. How our chief priests and leaders handed him over to be condemned to death and crucified him. But we had hoped that he was the one who would redeem Israel. Yes, and besides all this, it is now the third day since these things took place. And moreover, some women in our group astounded us. They were at the tomb early this morning. And when they didn't find his body there, they came back and told us they had seen a vision of angels who said that he was alive. Some of those who were with us went to the tomb and they found it just as the women had said, but they didn't see him." Then he said to them, "Well, how foolish you are, and how slow of heart to believe all that the prophets have declared. Was it not necessary that the Messiah should suffer these things and then enter into his glory? Then beginning with Moses and all the prophets, he interpreted to them the things about himself in all the scriptures." As they came near the village to which they were going, he walked ahead as if he was going on, but they urged him strongly, saying, "Stay with us. It is almost evening and the day is nearly over." So he went in to stay with them. And when he was at the table with them, he took bread. He blessed it. He broke it. And he gave it to them. Then their eyes were opened and they recognized him. And he vanished from their sight. They said to each other, "Were not our hearts burning within us while he was talking with us on the road, while he was opening the scriptures to us?" And that same hour, they got up and returned to Jerusalem. And they found the 11 and their companions gathered together, and they were saying, "The Lord has risen indeed, and he has appeared to Simon." And then they told what had happened to them on the road, and how he had been made known to them in the breaking of the bread. This is the gospel of our Lord. Praise be to you, O Christ. You may be seated. Franciscan priest and spiritual author Richard Rohr writes, "Abundance is a table always set, where the meal awaits with quiet grace, and there is always enough for all who arrive." I think I shared in a previous sermon the story of my first communion at a tiny church in a small Appalachian community north of Dayton, Ohio. Now, my parents were both raised in an area that was largely Catholic, And so simply because of the wider culture, even Protestant children in that community were generally not permitted to commute. I was about 5 at the time this all took place. My dad had just started seminary. He was pastoring a church, and that morning he was presiding over communion. Communion was served in the pews. I was sitting with my little friend, Lori. She was my age. As the tray of bread cubes came around, Lori, noticing that I hadn't taken a cube of bread, broke her little cube in half and handed one half to me. When my dad said, "Take and eat," I ate. Likewise, when the tray of cups came down the pew, Lori, noticing that I hadn't picked up a cup, took a tiny little sip from her cup. We all know how tiny those cups are. She sized up the remaining juice, and she handed the cup to me. My 5-year-old friend Lori was a brilliant theologian. Not only was she, although likely unknowingly, a faithful adherent to the United Methodist theology of communion being an open table, she was also practicing hospitality. It's important to note that Lori's parents were some of the most generous people in our little church. Now, of course, I have no idea what they put in the offering plate. That wouldn't have been appropriate for me to know. But this much I did know, that since they lived on a farm, they were regularly providing this pastor's family with meat, eggs, vegetables, even homemade jam. And Lori had learned the spiritual practice of hospitality. Without the benefit of exposure to Father Rohr's quote, which he likely hadn't even spoken at that point in time, she knew its truth. She had grown up immersed in this reality that abundance is a table always set where the meal awaits with quiet grace. And there is always enough for all who arrive. I want to invite you to take a moment to recall a time when you experienced radical hospitality. Now, if you are an introvert or a first-time guest here at worship, you are welcome to simply reflect silently for a moment. Maybe you want to jot a little note on your bulletin. If you're an extrovert, find someone seated near you and share your experience with them. Take a moment to swap stories about a time when you were blessed by hospitality. Just a couple minutes. I'll let you know when I gather your attention back. And if you're listening on the radio or online, don't worry, you will not have lost us. We're still here. And I'd encourage you also to just take a moment to remember an experience of radical hospitality. Go!
1: Find someone to talk with.

0: chatty. Did you do your assignment? I don't know. I'm hoping. I'll real quickly tell you one of mine is that, of course, again, being a preacher's kid, I don't know, I've shared this maybe before as well, a woman named Doc Miller, the next church that my parents went to after my dad finished seminary in Ohio, she was my church mom. And every week I sat with her so that my mom could sing up in the choir while dad was up preaching. And Doc always had little surprises for me every week. It might be a little snack. It might be a little toy. Stickers. Stickers were amazing. My parents were really pretty broke at that point in raising three kids, and I never got stickers. Sticker books at home. I loved stickers, and Doc always had stickers for me. We are today, I fear, living in a culture held captive by envy and fear, both of which put a real damper on hospitality. Particularly, think about this, particularly our economic and political systems have conditioned us. And Pastor Keith referenced some of this last week. They conditioned us to think that we should always have more, and that if we are unable to secure that elusive more for ourselves, well, it must surely be the fault of some other who has unjustly taken our fair share. I mean, think about it. Businesses can only survive by convincing people that they need more, the newest and latest technology, the newest and latest fashion, the newest and latest streaming services, right? And in our two-party political system, each party motivates voters with fear, an emotion that actually, we know this from research of the brain, fear activates our reptilian brain and prevents us from logical thinking and reasoning. Their message is that the other, as in the other political party and its adherents, if given control and power, will take something from you. Something you need and value, often nebulously defined as your way of life. We live in a wider culture held captive by envy and fear. We fear that vague other. The definition of xenophobia is a fear of strangers. Conversely, xenophilia is a love of strangers, right? Think of Philadelphia, the city of brotherly love, right? So xenophilia, a love of strangers. Xenophobia, a fear of strangers. And xenophobia has run rampant in our nation in recent years. And we cannot exercise biblical hospitality, a tangible expression of God's grace in Christ, if we succumb to the fear of the other, the stranger, the xeno. Jesus himself teaches in chapter 14 of Luke's gospel, when you give a luncheon or a dinner, do not invite your friends or your brothers or your relatives or your rich neighbors. My friends, throwing a dinner, buying a gift, doing a favor for a friend, those are all good things to do, but they are not, by the biblical definition, hospitality. In fact, the Greek word, the New Testament word for hospitality, is literally philoxenia, a love of strangers. To be a follower of Jesus means a commitment to share the grace of God with others by showing kindness and generosity toward strangers. That is something that Jesus, in his earthly ministry, taught and lived. Now, during the Easter season, we hear many gospel readings about the risen Christ appearing to his followers. And I have to confess to you, this one was one from a few weeks ago, not the one for this Sunday, but it's okay. We're good. We're still in the right season. Many of these gospel stories about post-resurrection appearances involve a lack of recognition. This aspect of the stories, this lack of recognition, ought to remind us of Jesus' final parable in Matthew's gospel. That one that we refer to as the parable of the sheep and the goats. In the parable, both those who demonstrated hospitality toward the despised or vulnerable stranger, as well as those who failed to demonstrate hospitality toward the despised or vulnerable stranger, both of them are utterly shocked to discover that Jesus had appeared to them in that vulnerable or despised stranger, that Zeno. Jesus appears as a stranger in our midst. In this story this morning from Luke, it's Easter evening, and two disciples of Jesus are journeying from Jerusalem to the town of Emmaus. As they're walking along, they're joined by a fellow traveler. The two disciples of Jesus have been deeply engrossed in conversation, a discussion no doubt charged with emotion. So the stranger, the Zeno, who joins them, inquires about the content of their conversation. And the two followers are not at all bashful or reserved about sharing their conversation. They're mourning the death of Jesus. He was more than a friend to them. He was the one in whom they had placed all their hopes. They're obviously grief-stricken and despairing, and they make no attempt to hide their feelings from this apparent stranger. After the two disciples have unloaded on Jesus, he, still seeming to them to be a stranger, Zeno, he begins to teach them about Scripture. Specifically, he begins to teach them about Scripture in relation to himself. Jesus assures them that what has taken place shouldn't be viewed or interpreted with disappointment or despair. In fact, what has taken place has actually been a fulfillment of Scripture. Now, eventually, the two disciples arrive at their destination. Jesus acts as if he's walking on, but the day is drawing to a close, and in a culture where hospitality is a foundational value, it shouldn't surprise us that the men implore Jesus to spend the night with them. Jesus, of course, accepts their invitation. The fact that they still haven't recognized Jesus lends some humor to this story. There's a lot of humor in the Bible, my friends. If you don't see it, it's because we're just not accustomed to looking for it, but there's a lot of it in there. This is kind of dramatic irony as well, this classic literary technique in which the story's audience, us, already know what the story's characters do not. Right? We've been lit in on the secret. As they gather to break bread, the description of what Jesus does ought to sound familiar to us. We heard it just last Sunday when we celebrated communion right here in the sanctuary. It's the same sequence of actions that Jesus performed when he celebrated that final Passover with his disciples on the night before his crucifixion. Luke tells it in chapter 22. Jesus took a loaf of bread, and when he had given thanks, he broke the bread and he gave it to his disciples, saying, "This is my body, which is given for you. Do this in remembrance of me." This is something we religious professionals refer to as the fourfold action. Using the bread, using the loaf, Jesus takes, gives thanks, breaks, and gives. Look for this pattern. You find it a lot in our Gospels. And within this particular story, Jesus takes bread, gives thanks, breaks it and gives it to the disciples. And it is at that very moment that they recognize who this stranger, this Zeno, is. Once blind to Jesus' identity now, in the taking, thanking, breaking, and giving, their eyes are opened. Suddenly they can see this one who had been journeying with them is not a stranger. Jesus is revealed to them in the breaking of the bread. And so it's continued. All across history, anytime we come together to worship and celebrate communion, we recognize Jesus' presence with us. Communion in the United Methodist Church is an open table. Some churches, they require membership or baptism. But in the United Methodist Church, we don't require you to be a member to commune here. We don't even require you to be baptized. Jesus is the host of the meal. And Jesus welcomes all to gather at his table in the United Methodist Church. We name that as prevenient grace, something John Wesley spoke about, a grace that is given to all, the grace of God revealed in our lives even before we're aware of it. Jesus is the host of the meal, and Jesus welcomes all to gather at his table. In fact, some theologians say that Jesus' indiscriminate practice of eating with all kinds of sketchy characters is really what got him killed. And friends, Jesus is host of all the meals we eat together as a church, not just Holy Communion here in the sanctuary. Every single time we gather to eat, Jesus is at our table. Every meal provides an opportunity for hospitality to demonstrate through good food our xenophilia, our love of strangers. And that in the very act of sharing bread, we're made friends. Jesus is host of all of our meals together, and he's also guest, just as he was that resurrection day in Emmaus. Perhaps you've heard that quote about Christ being the unseen guest at every meal. But is Christ really unseen? Or does he simply go unrecognized? That was something we heard in our Genesis story this morning as well, right? It's an interesting story if you read it through. You can tell even in some translations that even the translators of the scriptures have a tough time figuring out who are these three characters. Are they human beings? Are they angels? Are they the Lord, as in the Lord God Almighty? It kind of gets really pretty muddy. And so we see from the beginning to the end of Scripture this beautiful thread of Jesus present in the stranger when we demonstrate hospitality. Is Jesus really unseen, or do we simply fail to recognize him because we have been steeped in a wider culture that has conditioned us to fear the stranger rather than seeing Jesus in them? Jesus is with us as host and guest every time we gather to break bread and fellowship. Friends, the church does not exist for itself, which is not to say that we shouldn't take care of one another. But if we only take care of one another, we're a club, not a church. For a church to truly be the church, we need to keep adding leaves to the table, so to speak. We've all had that experience, right? When we were growing up and it was a holiday, or we were having a group of people over for dinner, and maybe sometimes your mom or your dad would say to you, put the leaf in the dining room table. We need to constantly be adding leaves to our table. An ever-expanding table is one of the most important manifestations of the hospitality of Jesus, because abundance is a table always set, where the meal awaits with quiet grace, and there is always enough for all who arrive. All right, friends, this is where the rubber hits the road. I want to invite you, please, please, put that June 27 picnic in the park on your calendar. All right? That day, 4 to 6 p.m., University Heights Park. We're going to also do a neighborhood walk on the 24th from 6 to 7:30. We're going to put yard signs out, all right? And so we need people to be at the picnic, to see Christ in our neighbors, right here, University Heights. If you can help, talk to Felicia Hilbert. We'll need people to bring food, side dishes, right? People to participate in the neighborhood walks. This is a great way to get to know our neighbors, right? But it is way, way more than that. It's a spiritual practice for ourselves, an opportunity for our eyes to be opened and for us to recognize Christ when we break bread with our University Heights neighbors and to give a witness to a world that is awash in xenophobia that we proclaim our faith through xenophilia by loving the stranger just as Jesus did throughout his earthly ministry. Through his eagerness to eat with a wide assortment of people, Jesus bestowed the grace of God and gave witness that abundance is a table always set where the meal awaits with quiet grace, and there is always enough for all who arrive. Amen.
1: Please join us in the spirit, in the prayer of hymn, Spirit of God Descended Upon My Heart, in the hymnal, page 500, verses 1, 3, and 5.

0: As we move into our time of prayer, before we come to our prayers of intercession, I would invite you to join me on this Mother's Day with a prayer for families, which is printed in your program and also on the screen. Let us pray together. Living and loving God, how pleasant it is when we live together in unity. Today we celebrate and give thanks for families. Where scattered piles of stuff testify that we live fully in the moment. Where the noise of laughter and the silence of sadness are freely shared. We are thankful for families. Where we find sanctuary from danger and judgment. Where words of love and openness are the rule of life. We are thankful for families, where our differences are the spice of life, where our unity is something that we can always take for granted. So too we grieve for families where violence and rejection are living realities, where hearts are broken and dreams are shattered. We grieve for families where walls of protection become fortresses of isolation, where language is a weapon of destruction and hate. Bless, O God, those who strive to turn house into home, who seek to build a haven of gentleness and peace. Amen. All creation lives to praise you, O God. May we honor and protect the gifts of nature you have entrusted to us. Bless your church around the world. Give to us a profound sense of mission that we may live to honor you and serve your people. Give to leaders throughout the world the gift of wisdom and the spirit of peace, that we may walk by your light as we seek the common good. Continue to comfort us through the gift of your Holy Spirit, especially be near to those who suffer violence, grief, or pain. Granting them the assurance that you are with them always. Lord, we pray that you befriend the lonely and marginalized. Shelter the homeless and those who suffer the effects of violent weather. Set free the addicted. Protect the abused. Give clarity to the confused. Give courage to the fearful. Bless our wider community, the UND campus, and especially this month, Professor Stephanie Weidman and the Communications Department. Bless our Children's Center, its staff and its families, our Boots Pantry and those who volunteer with it, our community lunch, both those who serve and those with whom we break bread, and this University Heights neighborhood, that we might be as one. Bless our upcoming picnic in the park, that it might be a time to break bread and recognize your presence in one another. Teach us to love our neighbors in word and deed. Pour out your spirit upon us, your people, and provide us with the readiness and resources to do and be all that you have called us to be and do. May we offer up our lives to you that your kingdom might come and your will might be done through us. Equip us to share Christ's love with the unlovely, his hope with the despairing, and his joy with those who sorrow. Empower us to share that love, that hope, and that joy. All this we pray and ask in the name of him who taught us to pray, saying, Our Father, who art in heaven, hallowed be thy name. Thy kingdom come, thy will be done, on earth as it is in heaven. Give us this day our daily bread, and forgive us our sins, as we forgive those who sin against us. And lead us not into temptation, but deliver us from evil. For thine is the kingdom, and the power, and the glory forever. Amen.
1: Good morning, church. I'm here to speak on behalf of the Emma Donnan ministry that the church and we have gracefully been doing this past semester. So, UHUMC is continuing to build a meaningful connection with the staff and families at Emadonna Elementary School. The way we have been connected within this community is that last Monday, a group of a group from the church came to this school to serve breakfast. It was really awesome, with great breakfast. I would like to recognize Mary Lynn as she organized this whole thing. And also, I would like to also recognize Dale, Starla, and I, as we also welcomed the teachers during Teacher Appreciation Week last week. Mary Lynn as well. We're all there early morning, so if you would like to stand up, you don't have to, but those are the people. We can just clap. And then also, Mike Hilgert, Cindy Wesner, Kurt Barclay, Kathy Smith, Pastor Tracy, and Amy Walls, we all work together collaboratively to help make this breakfast happen. So thank you everyone who helped out with this breakfast. So then this past semester, I have been doing a music club at Emadonna as well. Anna McWilliams, Dale, Starla, Mike Hilger, and a UND student all helped make the club, this music club, come to life. Something the students really enjoyed was being able to play the piano after every music session was done. These students also had the opportunity to play ukulele, rhythm sticks, and egg shakers. They really enjoyed all of those instruments. It was fun experimenting with everything. They also learned new ways to express themselves through music and movement. After connecting this past summer, this past semester, with these wonderful students, I plan on having a music club here at the church next semester. The students and faculty would love to see how we, as a church, can stay connected with them next semester. And that is the final report of Emadonna this past semester.
0: Your giving to our church helps support our opportunities to reach out and share the love and grace of Christ with our community, with Emadonna, with the university. So I invite you to give with generous and grateful hearts, and also drop your connection card into the offering plate as we receive our morning offering.

0: Violinist Hilary Hahn says that performing a piece and doing it well is not just about playing the notes on the page.
1: Interpretation is as creative as composing because you have these limits, and within these limits you have to find your way, and that takes great creative leaps. So performing is improvising interpretations as well as being very prepared with what was already written. It's a very strange combination of things to balance if you think about it.
0: From APM, American Public Media, this is Performance Today. I'm Valerie Kaler. Ahead this hour, Hilary Hahn and the Frankfurt Radio Symphony interpret Beethoven together. Also ahead, a little light music from Jessie Montgomery. Right now, a piece she wrote inspired by dolls from all around the world. Sections inspired by Russian nesting dolls, marionettes, rag dolls, Barbie dolls, and even voodoo dolls.

Voodoo Dolls by Jesse Montgomery, part of a suite inspired by dolls from around the world and how kids play with them. That recording from the Public Quartet. We've got more from Jesse Montgomery coming up in just a second. From APM, American Public Media, this is Performance Today. I'm Valerie Kaler. So glad to have you along for today's musical adventures and discoveries. I have not been a kid for a really long time. Decades, okay? Several of them. But there's enough kid left in me to feel a very childlike giggle bubble up when I catch a glimpse of a flitting fairy light bouncing through the trees. Where I grew up in Arizona, lightning bugs were scarce. So imagine my utter delight when we visited relatives in the Midwest, and I got to see these twinkly little bodies dancing through the summer air. I was always a little bit afraid they would shock me, but the whimsy would quickly win me over. Now, everyone knows that fireflies glow because magic, right? I suppose if you want to get technical, they also get a little help from something called bioluminescence. Special organs in their abdomens produce light due to a chemical reaction between luciferin, luciferase, and oxygen. It's kind of like a natural glow stick. Composer Jesse Montgomery draws lots of creative inspiration from light. In the piece we're about to hear, she focused on the qualities of chemiluminescence, chemical reactions that produce light from non-light sources. So, glow sticks, bioluminescent edges of the ocean, and lightning bugs. Here are Sphinx Virtuosi playing Chemiluminescence by Jesse Montgomery, in concert in Boston, Massachusetts.

Composer Jesse Montgomery loves reflecting the properties of light in her music. In the piece we just heard, she explored light created by chemical reactions. It's called Chemiluminescence by Jesse Montgomery. Sphinx Virtuosi gave that concert at the Isabella Stewart Gardner Museum in Boston, Massachusetts.

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0: Next, it's music by Franz Schubert, written just a couple months before his death. He was frantically busy. Maybe he sensed he didn't have much time left to write out all the music that lived in his head. Although popular culture had kind of passed him by at this point in his career, he was still recognized and celebrated by his small, devoted, and very wise circle of friends, who'd come to the living room concerts called Schubertiads to hear the latest. They heard this piano sonata for the first time in the summer of 1828. Here's the finale of Franz Schubert's Sonata No. 21 with Jonathan Biss at the piano in Spivey Hall.

One Schubert biographer called his subject, quote, a non-public musician. He meant that it didn't matter much to Franz Schubert whether or not members of the general public ever heard his works, let alone liked them. He was perfectly content if his family and friends appreciated what he created. We just heard pianist Jonathan Viss with the finale of that Schubert sonata in a concert hall, Spivey Hall, at Clayton State University in Morrow, Georgia. Thanks to the Walter and Emily Spivey Foundation for sharing that recording with us.

0: In a moment, patient. Hilary Hahn just ahead, playing a concerto with a really long orchestral introduction. 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We're about to hear the great violinist Hilary Hahn in concert in Germany, playing the violin concerto by Beethoven. Hilary Hahn is quick to point out that, yeah, the violin is officially the solo part in this piece, but it's not like Beethoven forgot about the orchestra.
1: This concerto has large sections where I don't play, and the orchestra shapes the interpretation of a very large section with the conductor, and then that influences what I play next, because it's not like they play and then, okay, that piece is over and now I play my thing. No, I come out of what they did and I try to lead into the next thing that they do.
0: So it's a conversation between the solo violin and the orchestra. And just to emphasize that point, the piece begins with the orchestra playing by themselves for about 3 minutes. Hilary Hahn just standing quietly, listening, waiting to surf the wave of energy created by the orchestra. This concert was last spring in Frankfurt, Germany. Alain Altinoglu conducting the Frankfurt Radio Symphony Orchestra. Hilary Hahn is the soloist in the violin concerto by Beethoven.

0: Hilary Hahn soloing in concert last spring in Frankfurt, Germany. That was the opening movement of the Violin Concerto by Beethoven. Alain Altinoglu led the Frankfurt Radio Symphony Orchestra. Over the past few concert seasons, Hilary Hahn has been sidelined several times by injury. She's been very open about it and has always kept her sights on maintaining a long, sustainable career. About a year and a half ago, one of her cervical spinal discs herniated. Hahn worked with her medical team on healing the injury and on developing ways of practicing and playing most likely to be sustainable. And although she recovered, she was in debilitating pain. She said she returned to performance because it was the right choice for her at the time. She played for about 6 months until she suffered another disc herniation. And she knew immediately she needed to pursue a more aggressive form of treatment. She took another break. In February, Hahn announced that she's now the proud owner of an artificial disc. She shared on social media, quote, "My career has a future again, and I am pain-free." Of course, one can't know the future. The prognosis is really good, though. The fact that my quality of life has returned is something I will never take for granted. Hilary Hahn has now returned to playing some concerts. She recently performed the new double concerto by Carlos Simon with Seth Parker Woods and the St. Louis Symphony Orchestra. It's so great to share that she's pain-free with a bright look ahead at her career. American violinist Hilary Hahn. 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I'm Valerie Kaler. 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
1: Cellist Alban Gerhardt has spent his whole life as a musician. He enjoys a busy concert career all around the world. For him, though, music has not been just a job. He says that spending so much time alone, traveling, practicing, has provided him with a lot of time for introspection and self-discovery.
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1: From APM, American Public Media, this is Performance Today. I'm Valerie Kaler. Alban Gerhardt plays a cello concerto by Mieczysław Weinberg from a concert in Spain later this hour. Russian days grow long in late spring, meaning the evenings are well-lit, hence the nickname for the month of May in this Tchaikovsky miniature, White Nights.

Tchaikovsky wrote 12 piano miniatures that take us from January to December. We heard pianist Bruce Liu with May from The Seasons by Tchaikovsky. From APM American Public Media, this is Performance Today, taking you to concerts around the world. I'm Valerie Kaler. In the summer of 1958, Typhoon Winnie hit the island of Taiwan with winds of 175 miles an hour. One of the many buildings that was damaged was in a town populated by indigenous Taiwanese, a group called the Amis, or the Pangtsa. Three stout wooden pillars were damaged at their community building, ancient pillars full of carvings depicting their ancestors. Some anthropologists were concerned that in the wake of the typhoon, those pillars might disintegrate, so the pillars were taken with the intention of being held in safekeeping. The people of the town believe that when the pillars were taken, the spirits of their ancestors were also taken from the village. And in 2010, a film was made about the efforts of the Amis to reclaim their three wooden pillars. Taiwanese-American composer Shi Hui Chen wrote music for that film. That music has become a standalone concert piece. Let's hear it from a concert in Geneva, New York. Music for string quartet called Returning Souls by Shi Hui Chen.

a piece called Returning Souls by Taiwanese-American composer Shi Hui Chen. Four short pieces inspired by legends from the Amis, an indigenous group on the island of Taiwan. We heard Returning Souls from a concert at the Geneva Music Festival in the town of Geneva, New York. Jeffrey Hurd and Elliot Heaton played two violins. Eric Wong was the violist. Max Geisler played the cello. You can hear those Returning Souls again on the PT page, where our shows are archived online for 30 days after broadcast as streaming audio on demand. Enjoy all the classical goodies on the PT page at yourclassical.org. In a moment, one side effect of not following instructions. 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Before his death, Frédéric Chopin made it clear that he did not want any of his unpublished manuscripts published. I'm not quite sure how to feel about that because the piece we're about to hear was published posthumously. I mean, what good is it to plant a flag like no publishing my stuff after I'm dead when it's just flat out ignored? On the other hand, what a glorious piece, and how lucky we are that somebody in Chopin's life had so little regard for his wishes. Pianist Bruce Liu plays the Fantasy Impromptu in C-sharp minor in concert at Orchestra Hall in Minneapolis.

0: The Fantasy Impromptu by Frédéric Chopin, in concert at Orchestra Hall in Minneapolis, Minnesota. The soloist was Canadian pianist Bruce Liu, who can thank Chopin for a major visibility boost, the kind that launches a career. In the 2019 International Chopin Piano Competition, Bruce Liu won the Contemporary Music Prize and the First Prize. He's gone on to major label recordings and performances with the world's best orchestras. We heard Bruce Liu play the Fantasy Impromptu in C-sharp minor, music written in 1834 by Chopin and then locked away. He did not want it published. Some speculate that Chopin thought the opening sounded a little bit too much like Beethoven's Moonlight Sonata. But after Chopin died in 1849, the executor of his estate, a guy who was supposedly a friend, ignored Chopin's wish and had the thing published. Maybe it's not so much a story of posthumous betrayal as evidence of a true friend seeing the value in something Chopin thought was a dud. What do you think? Let us know. 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In a moment, good, good, good vibrations. 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
0: 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You ever hear a singer hold a long, straight tone, and then toward the end they add a little pulse, and it feels warmer somehow? That vibration, that pulse, is called vibrato. Most instrumentalists use vibrato, too, and it feels so resonant, so human when it happens. Cellist Alban Gerhardt grew up not feeling comfortable with his voice, but he did bask in the warmth of his mother's coloratura soprano. Gerhardt told our friends at Your Classical NPR that he desperately wanted to make that sound.
4: Because my mother had this gorgeous vibrato, and she claimed that she had it already as a child, and I didn't. So I asked my teacher to show me, and she showed it to me, and then I went like something like completely wrong, but I managed to get some kind of vibrato out of the cello, and she said, I ran around the house screaming, I can do vibrato, I can do vibrato. So in a way, I kind of found my voice with playing the cello. And until today, vibrato has been an obsession.
0: Gerhardt's vibrato explorations have obviously come a long way since that early lesson. His resonant voice is on full display in this performance we're about to hear. Alban Gerhardt is the solo cellist, with Deliana Lazarova leading the Spanish Radio and TV Symphony Orchestra. This is the Cello Concerto by Mieczysław Weinberg.

0: From a concert at Teatro Monumental in Madrid, that was the Cello Concerto by Mieczysław Weinberg. Cellist Alban Gerhardt was the featured soloist alongside the Spanish Radio and TV Symphony Orchestra, conducted by Deliana Lazarova. Alban Gerhardt has spent his whole life as a musician, enjoys a busy concert career all around the world. For him, though, music hasn't just been a job. It's been a journey of introspection and self-discovery.
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1: This program will feature music by Arnold Rosmer, Albert Roussel, Helen Crane, and Aldo Lopez Gavilan. And we have a special feature that an interview with Juliana Soltis about her discovery of an award-winning composition by Helen Crane and the effort it took to locate the original manuscript. First, though, is a sample of music that Arnold Rosmer wrote for wind band. His distinct musical voice is centered around the polyphonic music of the Renaissance and the beginning of the Baroque era. Over time, he added many other complexities to his style, but those underpinnings were always integrated into his pieces. He graduated from NYU before he was 20 and went on to the University of Buffalo for advanced degrees during a time when serial music was the main type of composition being taught there. He eventually received his advanced degree in music theory and wrote the first dissertation on the music of Alan Hovhaness. In the 1980s, Rosmer began writing music for bands, the first piece being his Symphony No. 8, Trinity, and between 1990 and 2005, he added 7 more works for wind band. The Dances of Initiation were finished in 1993. He wrote of the piece, quote, "Initiation into what? New uses or overlaps of old harmonies or sometimes darker realms of feelings? I prefer to invite each person to decide for himself or herself." Density 512 with Jacob Schnitzer conducting Arnold Rosmer's Dances of Initiation.

Jacob Schnitzer and Density 512 with Arnold Rosner's Dances of Initiation. Albert Roussel spent his early years serving in the French Navy. Eventually, he resigned in 1894 so he could pursue his music studies at the Schola Cantorum with Vincent Dandy. He eventually destroyed all the pieces he had written from the 1890s to the early 1900s, and it was in 1903 that his first mature pieces were premiered. The Petite Suite is from

1929, and it's typical of his later three movement pieces. The first movement, Obad, features the woodwinds, and then comes a wistful pastorale, and it concludes with a rousing masquerade. Stéphane Deneuve leads the Royal Scottish National Orchestra in Albert Roussel's Petite Suite, Opus 39.

0: The Royal Scottish National Orchestra, Stéphane Deneuve conducting Albert Roussel's Petite Suite, Opus No. 39. The next piece has an unusual history, having been recorded shortly after cellist Juliana Soltis released another selection by Helen Crane on her American Women CD of 2024. Soltis has been exceedingly supportive of public broadcasting, and I was able to interview her about this rediscovery. Here's what she had to say about the whole process. I know that you do a ton of research into your music, and I had actually thought that you had found this at the same time you found the other Helen Crane piece. And it's not that simple, is it?
1: No, it's never that simple. No, I had wanted to find this piece. I mean, I found Helen Crane as a composer first, and I thought, oh, how interesting, you know, this early 20th century American composer. She's living and working in Europe up until the time of the First World War, and her music is just wonderfully weird. And I found the idols, or the idols, the six idols for cello and piano. And then in my research, I discovered that she had won the National Composers Prize in 1919 when she was forced to return to the U.S. because of the war, for a piece called An Elegy. And I thought, well, that sounds particularly interesting. You know, there's also that kind of subgenre of elegies written during and after the First World War that aren't actually dedicated to anyone. They're just standalone elegies, which seem to be more for society or for the world or for all of the people who were lost in the conflict. And so I was really intrigued by the idea of this piece. And I thought, great, you know, the New York Public Library for the Performing Arts at Lincoln Center, they have all of her papers. I'm just going to go. I'm going to get it. I'm going to take a picture. I'm going to play this piece. And it's going to be awesome. And then you get there to the library, and you're going through the boxes, all of these incredible compositions, all of the papers they have. And the only thing they had for the elegy were some sketches, little things where she was working the piece out. And I thought, oh, how strange, because the library has every single one of her known compositions except for that one. And it wasn't until I started going through some of the other papers, things like letters, other correspondence, that I realized that in 1940, the Library of Congress in Washington, D.C. had written to what was, you know, there was no Library for the Performing Arts yet. There was just the New York Public Library. But they wrote to them and they said, may we have this piece? Because they were establishing a collection featuring all of the pieces that had been awarded the National Composers Prize. And the library, the New York Public Library, says yes. They send the score. The Library of Congress writes back. I mean, this is when everything is done with typed letters that had to be sent through the mail. They say, we've got the piece. Thank you so much. And then from there, it was crickets chirping. Absolute radio silence. So I go to the Library of Congress website. I am a digital girl and I'm living in a digital world. And I search for the piece. I mean, it's going to be simple, right? The Library of Congress is the largest library in the world. They have so much stuff. And when I enter the search term, it comes up, item not found.
0: Whoops.
1: Nothing. Absolutely nothing. And it's like, oh, okay. So I start, you know, with misspelling her name. At one point, she's misidentified in an old article as Helen Carver rather than Helen Crane. And still nothing, nothing, nothing, nothing. I thought, well, Library of Congress doesn't lose things. So I apply to a higher power, and I contact the librarians in the music division, who tell me, yeah, it says we don't have this. And at that point, I produce the paper trail that I found and tell them, according to communications between you and the New York Public Library, you have this piece. It's been there since 1940. And the librarian wrote back and she says, give me 24 hours. And there are emails I gather flying back and forth between New York and D.C. as these two libraries try to figure out what has happened to this piece. Ultimately, the librarian at the Library of Congress goes down into the old card catalog, is, of course, still there.
0: That's surprising, actually. So.
1: Well, it's a good thing because they went into the card catalog. They found the record for the piece. They found the location. And it was exactly where it was supposed to be.
0: Wow.
1: It was exactly where it had been for, I think, 80-some years. It's because the Library of Congress, being the largest library in the world, the chances that they are going to be able to digitize every single record and make it available in that online format are very slim. There's just too much material, and this piece had been overlooked. It's possible that every piece in that collection might not be digitized, just because nobody thinks to actually go looking for them. If it isn't online, and I encounter this often with students, if it isn't online, that's it. They stop.
0: Wow.
1: Keep looking. So I'm so glad I did, because this is a fantastic piece, and it's, you know, I think compared even to the idols, it's extremely mature and expresses an incredible depth of feeling. You know, Helen was living and working in Germany at the beginning of the war, and she returns to Germany after the war. Undoubtedly, she saw things that most other American citizens at the time, unless they were in the service, never saw.
0: Helen Crane's An Elegy with Juliana Soltis on cello and Emile Blondel on piano.

0: Juliana Soltis, cello, and Emil Blondel, piano, with Helen Crane's An Elegy. Here's Juliana with a little bit more about this recording of Crane's An Elegy. Well, I understand you've gotten some recent exciting news about that recording.
1: I did. I think you're actually the first person I told, other than my mom. Which
0: well, I thank you for that. That's awfully flattering.
1: People who you think are going to be excited about it and who will care. I think then the third person I told was one of the librarians at the New York Public Library for the Performing Arts, Rebecca Littman, who has been so helpful with my research because I knew that she would want to know. But the album, or rather the single, because it's just the one track, was awarded a silver medal for outstanding achievement in classical music at the Global Music Awards.
0: Congratulations. And that's not your only Global Music Awards win, is it?
1: No, this is actually my second. The first was for the full album of American Woman, which won a prize, also silver medal in 2024. So very grateful to be honored like that by the music community and by my peers, and to have that opportunity then to share this work with that many more people.
0: That was Juliana Soltis with some more information about Crane's An Elegy. Aldo Lopez Gavilan composed his clarinet concerto to honor his famous grandfather, the Cuban clarinetist Juan Junco. He shares this dedication with his grandnephew, Arnaldo Calzadilla. Gavilan synthesizes classical, jazz, and African-Cuban styles in this three-movement concerto. Ricardo Morales is the soloist with the Boulder Philharmonic Orchestra, Michael Butterman conducting Aldo Lopez Gavilan's concerto for clarinet and orchestra.

clarinet concerto of Aldo Lopez Gavilan, as recorded by Ricardo Morales, the soloist with the Boulder Philharmonic Orchestra. Michael Butterman conducted. This is From the Vault, and I'm your host, Henry Pensis. Join me at noon next Sunday for the next episode of From the Vault here on WICR, a different kind of public radio. Are you musically curious? Do you seek out music that's out of the ordinary? Do you enjoy going on musical treasure hunts?

0: have just the thing for you. I'm Henry Pensis, and you can join me every Sunday at noon for From the Vault. I'll be pulling music by Franck Martin, Derek Bermel, André Jolivet, and many other rarely heard pieces from the vault as we treasure hunt for classical music from the 20th and 21st centuries. 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
1: 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I'm your host, Jürgen Jambauer. They call me JJ. 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

Hi, folks. Welcome again on this Sunday afternoon. I'm your host, Jürgen Jungbauer, and for the next hour, we bring you peppy German music. So, as always, sit back and relax and enjoy the music.

0: Yeah, I'm sure everybody know what the last song was. It was in Munich. It's a Hofbräuhaus. That's where they have the good beer.
1: Es macht uns keine Arbeit und es kostet uns kein Geld.
0: Next song, it says, thank you. Dankeschön.

Yeah, that fellow was homesick to Santa Maria. And folks, I hope you, even if you don't speak the language, that you enjoy the rhythm and the beat and the music.

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That reminds me on my life stories. I hope you folks feel good and make a little noise. And stomp your foot down, yep. 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

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There's people in northern Germany and in the eastern part and so on, but somehow I always wind up with polka music. But now we have a little sailor music. Yes. That's the northern part of Germany, the North Sea. Those guys just don't know how to do your

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Yeah, I've got tears coming down. The next song is from Freddie Quinn, and he sings Musident zum Städtele hinaus. Maybe that. Oh, yes. That means, do I really have to leave the town? Yep, I had to leave

Yeah, folks, that was some nice music. And if you like German music, make sure you come to the Heidelberg House. And now a little Dixieland music. German Dixieland, yep.

0: Yeah, the last song said, let's try it together and we're gonna make it.
1: In minds, I'm sure.
0: And now comes a little sing-along. Yes. They talk about the Rhine and Rüdesheim. That's the place to drink the wine. Yes.

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And usually I sing, but only in the shower. That means tall trees. Sometimes I cannot think what the translation is. Hohe Tannen.

This is Chay saying it's time to wrap up things for today. But I will be back next Sunday afternoon at 1 o'clock at the German Music Hour right here on WICR.

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0: Welcome to the Grand Big Band Show, featuring live big band performances from the 1930s, 1940s, and on up to today. Today's show will highlight some of the great big bands from this period, plus interviews with the stars. And here's our host, Harry Reiser.
1: Well, hello there. I'm happy to be here, and I'm happy you're there. Because from my collection of more than 250 different big bands, I have chosen some outstanding bands for your listening pleasure today. For example, here's a live remote broadcast of Les Brown and the Band Renown.

You're listening, ladies and gentlemen, to the band of renowned Les Brown, coming to you from the world-famous Hollywood Palladium on Sunset Boulevard in the heart of Hollywood, California. And now we welcome the microphone for his first appearance this evening, Ray Kellogg. He sings, "It's the Sentimental Thing to Do."

Lucy Ann Polk riffled through the calendar and points to a month Walter Huston made famous in the Broadway production Knickerbocker Holiday. Here's Lucy Ann with September Songs.

0: Wasn't that fantastic? Les Brown and his band of renown doing a great live remote broadcast and featuring his girl singer, Lucy Ann Polk. Incidentally, Lucy Ann did a September song in that set. And here I am talking to Les Brown about some difficulties that he had convincing Lucy Ann that she should sing September song because she thought it was not a good song for her voice.
1: Lucy Ann sang without much vibrato. And I was always, of course, I thought she was sensational.
2: She had a very distinct sound and without vibrato. And actually, you know, classical singers don't sing with a vibrato at all. And people think they do. They think they hear, and it's not there. Any real good classical singer, Pavarotti, there's no vibrato there. Joe Stafford never used one, but Lucy Ann had none, definitely none at all.
1: Zero.
2: But she had a great way of phrasing and a cute voice. I remember one time we made an arrangement for her on September song. And no, actually, it was made for Eileen Wilson. And then when Lucy Ann took, when Eileen went to the hit parade, and Lucy Ann took over her chores as girl singer, we were doing it one night at the play. When she came back, I said, "Les, you know, that's one tune I think that needs a vibrato. I wish we wouldn't do it anymore."
0: Well, that was Lucy Ann indicating that she didn't think she should sing September song because she had no vibrato. And, of course, in the set that you just heard, she did sing September song, so apparently Les won that discussion. And incidentally, I should point out that many of the big bands were featured in movies back in the 30s, 40s, 50s, to the extent that hundreds of big bands were actually cast in hundreds of movies. And you could not only hear the big bands on the radio every night, but you could go down to your local movie house and see, for example, a movie like The Nutty Professor, which I saw on television the other night, and it made me think back to the days when you could see big bands in movies. The Nutty Professor starred Jerry Lewis and Stella Stevens and was a Jekyll and Hyde plot wherein Jerry Lewis played two parts. On the one hand, he was a goofy kind of college professor teaching some kind of scientific course during which he discovered something that he could drink that would turn him into a slick, smooth, jivey piano player by the name of Buddy Love. And throughout the movie, the big band activities of Les Brown were featured. And you heard Les's theme song being played at the end of the set a few moments ago, and that theme song, Leapfrog, was featured in the movie. Another musician was also in the movie, but he didn't participate in any musical activities. He simply played the part of one of the students in the Nutty Professor's class, and this was Med Flory, the creator of the Super Sax. And here he is with the Super Sax and his vocal group called the LA Voices doing a great rendition of Skylark.

Les Brown's trombonist brother, Stumpy Brown, who sang Just a Gigolo in the Les Brown set a few minutes ago, indicated that he and Med Flory were sitting around with nothing to do so much on the Nutty Professor set that they played a dice game called football and used that as a method of getting some of the time to fly. Actually, Stumpy told me that so much downtime occurred during the first week of production on this film, which was supposed to be the entire schedule. It was supposed to be shot in a week. And script rewriting and plot revision and things like that resulted in downtime all over the place. And it got so bad that the people in the Les Brown Band of Renown were afraid they were going to lose some of their embouchure touch, because normally they were playing 3 or 4 hours every night on a normal gig, and this was all it was needed to keep their chops good and sharp. All of a sudden on this movie, they weren't playing much of anything. So to make provision for getting their chops sharp, the Les Brown Band started playing concerts every afternoon for all of the cast members and crew, and of course this meant that they were able to keep their playing chops in good shape while the movie went on and took almost a month to be completed. Well, here's another movie that you can see on The Late Show every now and then. This is a 1944 Red Skelton Esther Williams flick called Bathing Beauty. And two big bands are in this, Xavier Cugat and Harry James. And Helen Forrest, who was so hot as a big-time big band girl singer at that time, was given the chance to sing in this movie, and she sang I Cried for You, making it a million seller. Here they are, Harry James, Helen Forrest.

Harry James' big band was in another movie in 1942 at 20th Century Fox called Springtime in the Rockies. Helen Forrest, his great girl singer, had a chance to do some singing on I Had the Craziest Dream.

Well, that was Harry James, just to prove how often the good bands were cast in movies. Here's Harry James in a 1944 movie called Two Girls and a Sailor, featuring June Allison and Gloria DeHaven. And throughout the movie, in the background, you could hear Harry playing this tune, Estrellita.

Harry James, one of the many movies that he made. And of course, all of the bands also made many short features. Today, I'm only concerning myself with bands booked on full-length movies. And to give you an example of how common this was, take Kay Kaiser's big band as an example. Between 1939 and 1944, Kay Kaiser's band appeared in 9 feature movies. And here is that band playing There Goes That Song Again with gorgeous Georgia Carroll on the vocal from the movie in 1944 of Carolina Blues.

Well, that was the K. Kaiser Big Band, and I pointed out that he made 9 movies in just a short, brief span of several years. And he got big parts in the movies, too. Some of the bands booked in the movies just played a little music. But when K. Kaiser was booked into a big movie, he actually had a speaking part that was reasonably bulky. For example, in the 1942 movie My Favorite Spy, he was made a spy trying to chase down some Nazi agents that were going to do harm to this country, and he had to report to the head spy, and when he did, the head spy said, "Agent 11, we found his mangled body down at the pier the other night. Agent X-12, we found him hanged in a warehouse down by the river. Agent X-13, we found him with 3 shots in his head." And K. Kaiser furtively asked, "What about Agent X-14? And the head spy said, "You are Agent X-14. So that's the kind of material that K. Kaiser was delivering in the movies. Well, here's another band that was featured in movies all the time. This is the Tommy Dorsey Big Band when it had Frank Sinatra as its male vocalist, and here they are together doing The Last Call for Love from a movie called Ship Ahoy.

Frank Sinatra with Tommy Dorsey, The Last Call for Love, one of the many patriotic songs that was written during the period of the 40s. And now we come to one of the great movies of all time. This is, actually there are two of them. This is Sun Valley Serenade and Orchestra Wives, both movies featuring the Glenn Miller Orchestra. And in both movies, a song written by Mack Gordon and Harry Warren, entitled At Last, was used in both movies, and very seldom did somebody feature a song written for one movie in both that movie and another movie. So here we have Glenn Miller's orchestra is playing while both Ray Eberle and Lynn Berry, who's playing the part of the girl singer on the Glenn Miller band, come up to sing At Last. And the Lynn Berry part is dubbed by a great girl singer named Pat Friday. So here is the soundtrack starring both Ray Eberle and Pat Friday and the Glenn Miller Band.

I was having lunch one day in Chicago in the Pump Room, the famous watering hole for celebrities, and sitting a table or so away from me was John Payne, the movie actor, who starred in Sun Valley Serenade and was the one that fell in love with Lynn Barry in the plot. And we had a nice conversation about the Glenn Miller Band and the movie, and he pointed out that the Glenn Miller Band did some rehearsal sessions on the set while they were preparing to film the movie. If there was downtime, Glenn used it for rehearsal sessions, and John Payne said he really enjoyed that. And, of course, this meant that the Glenn Miller Band didn't have the embouchure problems that I described for the Les Brown Band on the Nutty Professor in the first part of the show. And here we are with another tune, an instrumental from the movie Sun Valley Serenade. This is Sun Valley Jump.

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Until then, for our incredible engineer, Joe Bainline, this is your host and friend, Harry Reiser, saying so long, and remember to keep on digging the good stuff.

0: How about something exciting? 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

0: Welcome to the Grand Big Band Show, featuring live big band performances from the 1930s, 1940s, and on up to today. Today's show will highlight some of the great big bands from this period, plus interviews with the stars. And here's our host, Harry Reiser.
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From Birdland on Broadway in Old New York, the jazz corner of the world, the National Broadcasting Company, in cooperation with the Savings Bonds Division of the Treasury Department, presents the artistry and rhythm of Stan Kenton and his orchestra.

traffic on your Treasury of Bandstands with a reminder there is no finer investment than U.S. savings bonds. 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

Out of this group of about 19 instrumentalists that make it a business of playing orchestrations and playing as a unit a great deal of the time, there's also quite an array of soloists here at the moment. This is Lenny Niehaus standing in front of the microphone here with his alto saxophone. It's his particular feeling for the moment of "You Go to My Head."

Here's another jazz voice with the orchestra, but this time with the use of lyrics. This is Ann Richards and her particular feeling of Lullaby of Birdland.

0: conversations in general, but it's pretty difficult to escape the use of that word when we're speaking of Stan Getz and his orchestra, ladies and gentlemen. For the past 29 minutes, it's been the pleasure of NBC to send your way the music of Stan Kenton and his orchestra. Music excitingly fresh and refreshingly different. From the bandstand of Birdland, the jazz corner of the world, right here at 52nd Street at Broadway in the heart of New York City. So until tomorrow night, or rather Monday night, Fred Collins saying goodnight now.
1: Well, that was the Stan Kenton Band live from the jazz corner of the world at 52nd and Broadway in mid-Manhattan. And, of course, this was a jazz center for many bands and small jazz groups that played there over the years. And when you walked into Birdland and saw the diminutive MC, Pee Wee Marquette, you knew you were going to hear some great jazz. Here's Stan Kenton with another girl vocalist. Lullaby of Birdland, of course, that you just heard, featured Ann Richards. Here is another one of his girl vocalists, and this is a tune that was originally arranged for this girl singer. This is Jerry Winters doing All About Ronnie.
2: Here comes the girl from Indiana that you've all wanted to meet now, and here she is in person singing tonight with good old Mr. Kenton and the boys from the Prom Terrace, Jerry Winters, and she sings All About Ronnie.

0: Jerry Winters, Indiana's own. Jerry Winters, a wonderful song all about money.
1: On every show, we have interviews with the stars that make up the big band era. And on this show, that's no exception. And, of course, you heard Stan Kenton on the live remote broadcast from Birdland introing each song that he was about to play. And it was interesting to hear how he did this and what he had to say. Here he is, live again on another date, introducing all of the members of his orchestra. Here's Stan Kenton introducing everyone.
2: We earlier in the evening introduced three of the fellows, but I want you to meet the rest of them here because I know that some of you are wondering about who's here and who isn't here. You already met Jack Sheldon. We'll continue with Frank Huggins, Billy Catalano. This is Bob Wojeda, and that's Bud Brisboy on the end, the trumpet section. The trombone section consists of Bill Smiley, that's him, Archie LeCocq, Kent Larson, Jim Amlott, and Bob Olson. Saxophone section consists of Steve Perlow, Bill Perkins, Lenny Niehaus, Bill Trujillo, and Bill Robinson. This is the bass player. His name is Red Kelly, and the drummer's name is Jerry McKenzie. We are going to continue with the dance music. The next title will be The Nearness of You in D-flat.

You know, many people felt that the Stan Kenton Band achieved a new dimension in sound when it unleashed its trombone section on a number of different scores. When we talk about trombone sound, we're talking about the tone that a trombone achieves when it is played as a single instrument or a solo instrument, and the sound that is achieved when four or five trombones all play together as a section. To get a glimpse at the creation of the sound of a single trombone playing, it's almost necessary to examine the trombonist J.J. Johnson, who, of course, as most of you know, was a trombonist who lived here in Indianapolis and on several occasions played at the Jazz Kitchen. His trombone tone was so unique that it was almost like something that he had created out of nothing. Here is the J.J. Johnson Big Band playing a tune entitled, If I Hit the Lottery.

That was a humorous piece entitled, If I Hit the Lottery, and it featured some rather unique kinds of drumming, which I'm sure you noticed. Here is another piece by the J.J. Johnson Big Band. This is entitled Ballad for

0: Speaking of trombone sections and the tone that each trombone contributes to that overall chord sound that the Kenton Band achieved on many occasions, it has often been said that the Kenton trombone sections sounded like the four freshmen voices. And in fact, Kenton was often known to say himself that the four freshmen sounded like his band. Here is a good example of what we're talking about. Here is the four freshmen group doing a special chart on After You, which was penned by Willie Maiden, the well-known saxophone player. Willie Maiden went out to L.A. while the Stan Kenton Band stayed here in Indianapolis so that Willie could put together all the arrangements that were necessary for the Kenton Band and the four freshmen to put on a joint concert at Butler University. This is the After You that was heard that night by the audience that attended that great concert.
1: Thank you. Golly, you look good, you sound good, you even smell good.
2: You got the freshmen on your hands, the four freshmen, the Osmond Brothers of the Stone Age. We have a tune here that was originally recorded by the Kenton Orchestra and a group called the Pastels quite a few years ago. We'd like to return the song full circle and record it again with the Kenton Orchestra, one of our favorite things.

Wasn't that incredible? And now you begin to get some idea of what we've been talking about when we talk about trombone section tone. And you heard not only the Kenton trombone section, but the four freshman voices imitating it. Here's something you'll never hear on any Stan Kenton record, nor would you have heard it during his lifetime. That is the use of the clarinet. Stan Kenton never had, at any time, the use of a clarinetist in his band, although he had some of the greatest saxophone players that lived. He never let any of them play clarinet, and quite a few of them were very good at it. So here is a guy leading a band who's a clarinetist. This is a band he put together in the 50s and had some great arrangements done by some of the best arrangers in the business, and it became the Bob Keane Big Band featuring his clarinet. Here they are doing They Didn't Believe Me. I'm sure you'll like this chart.

Of course, the unique thing about the Stan Kenton Band, when you get right down to it, is actually his piano style. Kenton played a very, very unique piano style and was easy to spot on any record or any time you heard his band. His piano stylings tipped you off right away that it was the Kenton sound. Here's another pianist who has a great style. This is Tom Talbert, who Metronome and Esquire magazines tagged as a new star of the mid-40s, and he's going to play "It's Wonderful," and "Love Is Just Around the Corner."

0: at the end of another grand big band show, and we've heard some really grand big bands today. For example, like Tom Talbert, you hear there in the background. And you know the big bands aren't for everyone either. No. That's because they're too good. So those of you who dig them like I do, and you know who you are, tune in every Saturday morning and Monday morning, and we'll play some more grand big bands. In the meantime, we want to thank Drew Pastorek for his steady hand on the controls. He leashes all these controls into one massive transmission effort and gives you the sounds that you like to hear. Thanks, Drew. And this is your host, Harry Reiser, saying so long, and remember, keep on digging the good stuff.
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0: Welcome to the Grand Big Band Show, featuring live big band performances from the 1930s, 1940s, and on up to today. Today's show will highlight some of the great big bands from this period, plus interviews with the stars. And here's our host, Harry Reiser.
1: Well, hello there. It's time once again for Grand Big Bands. And today we're going to start the selection of bands with some comments made by and some music directed by Stan Kenton. And you will notice that Stan decides to do a monologue and says some pretty funny things before he opens with his theme song. But here is the theme song and some words by Stan Kenton.
2: I think that it's only fair and proper that we tell you people here at the Tropicana Room that we have asked you here this evening under desperate circumstances. We are endeavoring to make an album that will sell. We have tried everything from playing music backwards, forwards. We've played three tunes at a time, simultaneously, getting all kinds of polytonal effects. We've gotten so progressive that we went off of the end and had to go back around and jump on again. We've tried every sort of thing. We even tried to make rock and roll records, but somehow that smells too when we do it. So, as I said, we feel that it's up to you people. If you approve of this music this evening, it will show on the record and even beyond the music and the glow of positivity, that's a good word, will dominate over the negative aspect that sometimes is a part of what so many critics hold in regard to our music. We are going to start this evening with the current version of Artistry and Rhythm. We have played this thing backwards, forwards. It's been done as a rumba, as a tango. We've tried it as a march. We've plugged it every possible way, so if you don't mind, let's start plugging it again here. This is the current version here in Las Vegas of Artistry and Rhythm.

This might be an arrangement that we're breaking in for Woody Herman. He's currently in Europe. As soon as he returns home, he wants to record it, and he wants it ready. So this is in the vernacular of Herman. The title of this is Random Riff.

0: I told you at the beginning that Stan Kenton had some funny remarks to make. And they were funny, weren't they? He decided that he had gotten so progressive that he had to get off at the end and go come back around and get on at the beginning again to start all over. So tonight we heard him live as he did some of that starting over. And now, going to what he called the vernacular, this is not the vernacular of Herman. This is Herman. Listen to Woody bring it on.
1: Woody, I think that it's about time that we do a little identifying, unless there's a little something that you'd like to do in the way of a tune before we get into the break here. We've got a couple of minutes. What
2: do you think? I think we've got a pretty good weapon in this battle here. It's an old Ellington tune, especially when it's wielded by Mary Ann McCall.
1: That sounds to me like I've got it bad, and here it is.

Miss Marianne, but it's identification time around here, and so we'll all be back in just a couple of seconds, about 30 as a matter of fact, so please stay close to the Mutual Broadcasting System.

0: weekly excursion in modern music aboard the SS Rendezvous from Balboa, California. Lots of excitement aboard this afternoon with Woody Herman and Charlie Barnett in a battle of music refereed by Stan Kenton. Well, Woody, sounds to me like maybe you're getting set to do Not Really the Blues. Is that true?
1: We switched that around a little bit because we couldn't find the parts. Does it matter?
0: It doesn't matter to me because I like both of them. Let's hear Four Brothers then.
1: All right, we're gone. Let's get the brothers.

0: time to time, we've pointed out the amazing versatility of this Herman Hurd, and I think that no place else is it exemplified quite as much as in that fine reed section you just heard on Four Brothers.
1: And to keep your hip cards punched, here is the reed section of the Woody Herman Band at this point in time. Buddy Savitt, Jimmy Giffrey, Serge Shaloff, Gene Ammons, and Sam Marowitz. Boy, what a reed section. No question about it. And now we're going to go directly from Woody Herman and one of his herds to the big band of the 20th Century Gabriel. And the 20th Century Gabriel is, in fact, Erskine Hawkins and his gorgeous trumpet. And here he does one of the big hits of the Hawkins band, Gabriel's Heater.

Well, that was Gabriel's heater. And, of course, there was a famous newsman on national radio back in the mid-40s whose name was Gabriel Heater. And so that's a takeoff on Gabriel's heater, done by one of the really great trumpet players of the mid-40s, Erskine Hawkins. And sometimes I have to think very severely about the kind of music we're playing on this show, because in many cases it's being played by friends of mine, people that I discussed it with at length to make sure that when this show finally came around, it was being completely dedicated to the kind of music that you want to hear, music with some jazz in it. And that's what Woody Herman plays, and I discussed that with Woody many, many times. I also discussed it with Maynard Ferguson many, many times. And so here is Maynard Ferguson's contribution to today's program. This is the Maynard Ferguson Big Band doing Fox Hunt.

0: A moment ago, I mentioned talking to several different band leaders, such as Maynard Ferguson and Woody Herman, about their music and about their bands, the personnel, charts they had, the famous hits they made. And here I am in such a way talking to Les Brown about his music and his band.
1: Your ballad treatment over the years has been absolutely unbelievable, and I've spent many wonderful hours listening to your ballad treatments, because that means you've done two things as far as I'm concerned. You've had fantastic arranging and charts, and then you've had excellent singers, both male and female, always top quality people. And I know you've dedicated yourself to the ballad treatment and the borrowing from the classics and so on. What can you say about that?
2: Well, Harry, you hit it on the head there when you said, because we had a wonderful vocalist, like, of course, first Doris Day, who was with us 5 years, and then Eileen Wilson took over from her, and we lost her to the Hit Parade in the late 40s. After she'd been with us 3 or 4 years, she was a great ballad singer. Then we had Lucy Ann Polk and then Joanne Greer, who was still with us, and all with were just suited for good ballads, along with some of the men singers we had, like Jack Haskell and Hal Derwin. Right, when Jack Parr had it. We... Because of that, we did a lot of recording on ballads. And I like to do my ballads on a straight style rather than swing style. Benny Goodman did some great ballads, too, but they always swung. A slow swing, you know, like one he did with Ella Fitzgerald, Good Night, My Love, and things like that. And that was his style. That's great. Tommy Dorsey did his pretty. Glenn Miller did his almost too damn pretty. But because we had those great vocalists, we played our ballads on the pretty but still danceable style. And also, I think a lot of that is because of my own personal taste. I'm a better ballad arranger than I am a swing arranger, and I did a lot of those ballads, and I just enjoyed doing pretty things and trying to use some of the chords of the impressionists like Debussy and Ravel, et cetera, and stuff like that. So you hit it on the head, and that's why we do our ballads pretty. When we swing, we sound like maybe a lot of other bands, but I think we're recognizable through the cleanliness of the band, the sound, and the jazz solos we've had in the band.
0: And here is Les Brown and his band of renown doing the Continental from an old Fred Astaire movie.

0: Joanne Greer.
1: Our little dear.
2: Well, that was Joanne Greer, who Les mentioned in our interview a moment ago. And he called her name at the end of the tune, saying, Joanne Greer, our little dear. She was a great girl singer and one of a lineup of great girl singers that he had over the years. Here she is again with Les Brown doing Love is a Many Splendored Thing.

Joanne Greer, one of Les Brown's fabulous band singers over the years. Les once told me that he found a pretty good male vocalist in Brooklyn, New York, at one point in the early 40s. And so he hired this find of his from the Brooklyn area and soon discovered that he had some problems. For example, he assigned a song to this new singer, A Nightingale Sang in Berkeley Square. And the singer, being from Brooklyn, had a little different way of handling it. He said, or sang rather, A Nightingale Sang in Berkeley Square. He had trouble with the word nightingale. And as a matter of fact, it was so ingrained in his vernacular that he was unable to break himself of the habit of saying nightingale. And Les finally had to cause his departure from the band because of his inability to get over the Brooklyn accent. And so Les has had many vocalists over the years. Now here's Les Brown one more time without a vocalist. This is Begin the Begin, the Band of Renown.

Les Brown and the Band of Renown. And, of course, Les Brown plays the clarinet and alto sax. And he plays with the band. In other words, he becomes a member of the reed section as the band plays. Another band leader who does almost identically is Tommy Dorsey's brother, Jimmy Dorsey. Jimmy Dorsey played great clarinet and great alto sax, and here he is leading his band and doing Super Chief.

As we continue to examine the Jimmy Dorsey Orchestra, we want to listen to their theme song, which is a tune entitled Contrasts, which highlights the alto sax soloing of leader Jimmy Dorsey.

0: Well, we've had some fantastic grand big bands today, haven't we? And the big bands aren't for everyone. No, that's because they're too good. But those of you who dig them like I do, and you know who you are. And so for our incredible engineer on the board here today who gives us all these great sounds, Drew Pastorek, this is your host Harry Reiser saying so long and remember, keep on digging the good stuff.
1: And so to that Dorsey theme, we'd like to say it's been music by the world-famous saxophonist Jimmy Dorsey, his orchestra, with songs by Dee Parker and Paul Chapman, coming to you via Mutual from the 400 Restaurant, Fifth Avenue and 43rd Street in New York City. 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
6: 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Our show revolves around the Great American Songbook, and this week, we have for you, wow, Miss Ella Fitzgerald, where she sings the George and Ira Gershwin Songbook. Let's listen.

We're back here on Inside Great American Music, and I'm your host, Joe Girard, and today we're featuring Miss Ella Fitzgerald as she sings the George and Ira Gershwin songbook. A little bit of a sidetrack here. I've got a new granddaughter, and her name is Ella, and we call her Lady Ella. At least I've nicknamed her that because of my fondness for this great First Lady of Song. So we have here today, Ella Fitzgerald sings the George and Ira Gershwin songbook. It's a 1959 5-album set by the American jazz singer Ella Fitzgerald, focusing on the songs of George and Ira Gershwin. It was recorded with an Elton Riddle orchestra. Can't get any better than that, marking the first time that Fitzgerald and Riddle had worked together. The album covers an original portrait of Fitzgerald by the French artist Bernard Buffet. Starting a tradition of using contemporary artists for Fitzgerald albums, the artwork of Henry Morisse, gracing the cover of her Harold Arlen songbook, which was released in 1961. Riddle arranged 57 Gershwin compositions for the album, including the two orchestral suites which open the album, which you'll hear today. Though Fitzgerald was 20 years old at the time, George Gershwin died in 1937. Ira Gershwin was still alive to see this project completed and help contribute lyrics and support to some songs on the album which had never been recorded before. It was this project that led Ira Gershwin to say that he had never known how good our songs were until I heard Ella sing them. Ella Fitzgerald was 41 when she recorded this album and at the peak of her vocal powers. Demonstrated in the earlier Ella Fitzgerald Sings the Duke Ellington songbook and her two greatest live albums from the period, Ella in Berlin in 1960 and Ella in Rome in 1958. Like the other songbooks devoted to the Broadway composers, Fitzgerald only gets a single outlet for her notable scat singing on I Got Rhythm, and boy, she wails. Fitzgerald's recording, But Not For Me, won her the 1960 Grammy Award for Best Vocal Performance by a Female. It is listed as one of the 1,001 albums you must hear before you die. I've heard a bunch, not 1,000, but I've heard a bunch. Right now, let's hear the First Lady of Song as she sings the songs of George and Ira Gershwin.

Back here on Inside Great American Music, I'm your host, Joe Girard, and today we're featuring Miss Ella, the First Lady of Song, Ella Fitzgerald, singing the George and Ira Gershwin songbook. Here's a little bit about the lady. Ella Jane Fitzgerald was born April 25, 1917. She passed away on June 15, 1996. Was an American jazz singer, often referred to, as I said a little earlier, as the First Lady of Song. Queen of Jazz and Lady Ella. She was noted for her purity of tone, impeccable diction, phrasing, and intonation, and a home-like improvisational ability, particularly in her scat singing. After tumultuous teenage years, Fitzgerald found stability and musical success with the Chick Webb Orchestra, performing across the country, but most often associated with the Savoy Ballroom in Harlem, where Fitzgerald performed many times. Fitzgerald's rendition of the nursery rhyme, A Tisket, A Tasket, helped boost her and Webb to national fame. Taking over the band after Webb died, Fitzgerald left it behind in 1942 to start a solo career that would last effectively the rest of her life. Here once again, Miss Ella Fitzgerald, singing the Gershwins.

We're back here on Inside Great American Music, and I'm your host, Joe Girard. And today we're featuring Miss Ella Fitzgerald, paying tribute to George and Ira Gershwin. A little more about the lady's life. She later signed with manager and Savoy co-founder Mo Gale. From early in her career, she eventually gave managerial control for her performances and recording career to Norman Granz, who built up the label Verb Records, based in part on Fitzgerald's vocal abilities. With Verb, she recorded some of her more widely noted works, particularly her interpretation of the Great American Songbook. While Fitzgerald appeared in movies and as a guest on popular television shows in the second half of the 20th century, her music collaborations with Louis Armstrong, Duke Ellington, and the Ink Spots were some of her most notable acts outside of her solo career. These partnerships produced recognizable songs like Dream a Little Dream of Me, Cheek to Cheek, Into Each Life Some Rain Must Fall, and It Don't Mean a Thing If It Ain't Got That Swing. In 1993, Fitzgerald capped off her 59-year career with her last public performance. 3 years later, she died at the age of 79, following years of decline in her health. After her passing, Fitzgerald's influence lived on throughout her 14 Grammy Awards, National Medal of Arts, Presidential Medal of Freedom, and tributes in the form of stamps, music festivals, and theater namesakes. Well deserved for the First Lady of Song. And now our concluding segment of Miss Ella and Gershwin.

0: Hey, we're back here on Inside Great American Music, and today you're listening to Miss Lady Ella Fitzgerald as she sings the Gershwin Songbook. Let's round out her career and life. She was born Ella Jane Fitzgerald on April 25, 1917, in Newport News, Virginia. She died June 15, 1996, at the age of 79 in Beverly Hills, California. Cause was diabetes. Spouses were Benny Cornegay, married 1941, annulled in 43. Ray Brown, 47, divorced in 53. Children, Ray Brown Jr. Well, that's our show for today. Please join us again next week for another installment of Inside Great American Music. Have a great week. See you next week.
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Good morning to you. Welcome to our regular Tuesday morning meeting here at the Jazz Rendezvous. We'll be playing various kinds of jazz, traditional, big band, Dixieland, ragtime, mainstream, and a lot more. And we'll also play some traditional pop, plus many other categories as we explore this art form we call jazz. My name's Bob Warren. I'll be your host for these weekly get-togethers, which are supported by the Indianapolis Jazz Club. And we'll do our very best to provide background information on the music and artists we play. Also, we'll try to keep you informed as to musical activities pertaining to our kind of music here in Indianapolis and surrounding areas. Let's begin.

Tune called Little Girl, that was Joe Venuti's Rhythm Boys, recorded June 1931, New York City, on the Columbia label, featuring Joe Venuti on violin, a very young Jimmy Dorsey on alto and or tenor sax, Frank Signorelli again on piano, Eddie Lang on guitar, and the vocalist, this is kind of interesting, he went on to become one of the very best well-known songwriters in the business. His name is Harold Arlen, and he was doing the vocal on that. Actually, Joe Venuti was the first significant jazz violinist, and this tune was the first of five Venuti titles to make the

Lewis, Russell on piano, and Johnny Sincere on the banjo and or guitar. Joe Oliver is one of the most important figures in early jazz. He was the mentor and teacher of Louis Armstrong. Lewis idolized him and called him Papa Joe. Oliver gave Louis his first cornet he was to own, and Oliver was blinded in one eye as a child and often played while sitting in a chair or leaning against the wall with a derby hat tilted so that it hit his bad eye. Joe was famous for his use of mutes, derbies, bottles, and cups to alter the sound of his horn. Oliver started playing in New Orleans around 1908. In 1922, he started King Oliver's Creole Jazz Band. He imported his protege, Louis Armstrong, from New Orleans. The band also included Johnny Dodds, Honora Dutry, Lil Hardin, and Baby Dodds, among others. Oliver had a lifelong sweet tooth, and he was famous for his love of sugar sandwiches. My goodness, that sounds interesting. Which, of course, led to dental problems and made playing his cornet very painful. Continued recording until 1931 and toured the South with various groups until he ran out of money and settled in Georgia, where he went in, worked as a janitor in a pool room up until his death in 1938.

Basin Street Blues, written by Spencer Williams. He wrote a lot of tunes back in those days. Recorded February 1931 in New York City. Released on two labels, the Columbia and OK labels. And, of course, OK was a division of Columbia, so I guess that's OK. Group is called the Charleston Chasers, featuring Benny Goodman on clarinet. He was also the leader. We had Ruby Weinstein, Charlie Teagarden on trumpets, and the young Jen Glenn Miller on trombone. He also did the arrangement. Jack Teagarden on trombone, and that was he doing the vocal. Sid Stoneburn on alto sax, Larry Binion on tenor, Arthur Shutt on piano, Dick McDonough on guitar, Harry Goodman on bass, and Gene Krupa, another youngster, on the drums. Benny Goodman insisted that this Basin Street Blues recording showed for the first time exactly what he had in mind for his future swinging development. Glenn Miller, a future rival, has written the arrangement along with Jack Teagarden for Benny. Glenn Miller was paid a posthumous tribute in the film biography The Glenn Miller Story in 1954 when Louis Armstrong performs the Basin Street Blues along with Miller's film character played by James Stewart. Preceding that, a tune called Rhythm of the Day. The group is the Ross Gorman Orchestra, recorded August of 1925 in New York City. Featuring Ross Gorman, clarinet, alto, baritone sax, and he's also the leader. Had Red Nichols, Don Lindley, James Kozar on trumpets, and Lindley actually wrote this song, too. Alpie Evans on clarinet, alto, and violin. Harold Noble, clarinet, alto, and tenor. Billy McGill, clarinet and tenor. Barney Aquilina on baritone. Jack Harris and Saul Sharon, violins. Nick Pukas on flute and piccolo. Arthur Shutt again on piano. Dick McDonough on banjo. Tony Colicchio on guitar. And David Grupp on drums. Now, Ross Gorman rose to prominence in the Paul Whiteman Orchestra and is probably best remembered today for his original playing of the opening clarinet solo in George Gershwin's Rhapsody in Blue.

tune called Blue Horizon, not Beyond the Blue Horizon, but just Blue Horizon, written by Sidney Bechet. That was Sidney Bechet and his Blue Note Jazz Men, recorded December of 1944 on the Blue Note label. I'm not sure exactly where that was done, whether it's New York or Chicago. Anyway, Sidney Bechet on clarinet, very distinctive sound. Sidney DeParis on trumpet. Vic Dickinson on trombone. Art Hodes on piano. We'll have something by Art a little bit later on the program, too. George Pops Foster on bass. Manzi Johnson on drums. And, of course, the soloist was Sidney Bechet. Preceding that, a tune called Monte Carlo Joy is recorded March of 1927 in Chicago, Illinois, and released on the Janet label. Group is called the Vicksburg Blowers, featuring King Brady, clarinet and alto sax, Sterling Payne, alto sax and violin, Terry Snapp on piano, and Furman Tapp on banjo, along with Ernest Mitchell on trumpet. King Brady was a South Side Chicago musician who was adept on both the clarinet and alto sax. Probably came to Chicago by way of New Orleans, and he had a band that he called Brady's Clarinet Band. He was also apparently the leader of another South Side Chicago group known as the Vicksburg Blowers, which we just heard here. Okay, Valentine's is coming up here. I've got something, a little suggestion for you to do over the weekend. This is from the Indy Wine Trail. They sent us a little notice here that they're going to have a Valentine's Day romantic type thing for you to do. 7 Central Indiana wineries will be featuring specialty wines and desserts to celebrate the romance holiday, Valentine's Day. Celebration will take place February 13th, 14th, 2010 at the participating wineries, which include Buck Creek Winery in Indianapolis, Chateau Thomas in Plainfield, Easley in Indianapolis, Farron's Fruit Winery in Carmel, Grape Inspirations Winery in Carmel, Mallow Run Winery in Bargersville, and Simmons Winery in Columbus. The collection of wineries, this whole group is also known as the Indy Wine Trail. So if you'd like more information, you can call 888-Vino-Indy, which is 888-846-6463, or visit the website at IndyWineTrail, all one word, .com.

Wasn't that neat? Tune is called I Would Do Anything for You, and that was Mike Walbridge and the Chicago Foot Warmers. I'm just sitting here tapping my feet to that. That's great. Mike Walbridge on the tuba and the leader, Kim Cusack on clarinet and alto sax, Don Sternberg and Steinberg Harmony on banjo and guitar, and Bob Cousins on the drums. That was recorded August of 2007 in Chicago, Illinois, released on the Delmark label. And I do have an ulterior motive. This group will be one of our jazz concerts. Matter of fact, the July 18th jazz concert will be out at Robin Run. We'll have Mike Walbridge and his group. You definitely want to come out and see them. Preceding that, a tune called the Johnson Jazz, J-A-S-S Blues, that's what it says, written by Arnold Johnson, recorded May 1917 in New York City and released on the Edison Blue Ambersol labels, two labels there. A Frisco Jazz Band was that group. Buster Johnson on trombone, Rudy Wiedeft on clarinet, Marco Wolf on violin, Arnold Johnson on the piano, and I'm sorry, I don't know who the banjo player and the drummer but they certainly helped out on that arrangement. 1917, this band cut 9 titles for Edison, all issued on the Blue Ambersol as well as Diamond Disc. It was among the first to make records marketed as Jazz, J-A-S-S. The Soudest Society Orchestra was the only Edison group to make an earlier recording characterized as jazz. This band was formed in early 1917 by clarinetist Rudy Wiedeft soon after he arrived in New York City. Presumably the word Frisco was chosen to reflect that the musicians were from California.

0: This is the Trad Jazz period on the program this week. That was the Mighty Aphrodite Jazz Band, a group of ladies from White Rock, British Columbia. That was recorded in December of 2007. They were supposed to be up at Elkhart last year, but evidently they couldn't make the gig. But I hope sometime maybe they'll get here in Indiana. They're really a great group of ladies. The band consists of Emily Asher on trombone, Beth Goodfellow on drums, Georgia Corba on bass, Claire McKenna on clarinet. That was Bria Schoenberg. She's the leader on trumpet. She also sings. Shannon Thu on piano, and they had a guest star this time. His name is Josh Roberts, and he was doing the banjo there. Preceding that, another one of our bands that we're going to have in concert coming up this year. This will be in the March 21st concert. That was the Red Rose Jazz Band. The tune is called Down Where the Sun Goes Down. It was written by Isham Jones. That goes back a few years. This one was recorded July 2006 in Evanston, Illinois, and released on the Stomp Off label. Red Rose Jazz Band, consisting of Art Davis on trumpet, Kim Cusack, clarinet, and alto sax. Kim also played with the original Salty Dogs, I believe. Tommy Bartlett on trombone, Joan Reynolds, piano and leader, Jack Nemon on banjo and guitar, Steve Lay on tuba, and Bob Lord on drums.
1: My mama done told me when I was in knee pants, my mama done told me, son, yes, woman's sweet talk, give you the big eye. But when the sweet talking is done, a woman's a two-faced, a worrisome thing to leave you singing the blues in the night.

Constantinople, from Memphis to St. Joe, wherever the four winds blow. Yes, I've been to big towns, owed me some big talk. But there's one thing I know: a woman's a two-faced.

Okay, there's a lady that graced the Jazz Fest stage for a couple of times here in Indianapolis. That was Fats Waller, Andy Razzo tune called Keeping Out of Mischief Now. That was Diane Schur on the vocal, Alan Broadbent on piano, Dean Parks on guitar, Chuck Berghofer on bass, and John Guerin on drums. Recorded in 1999 in Los Angeles, California. Released on the Atlantic label. That's from her CD called Music Is My Life. Preceding that, Louis Armstrong that time, vocal and trumpet, tune of course Blues in the Night. Oscar Peterson on piano, Herb Ellis on guitar, Ray Brown on bass, Louis Belson on drums, recorded 2 months there, July, October of 1957, in Hollywood, California, released on the Verve label.

0: In the background there, a tune called Funny Feather, featuring Alec Hodges on piano, Max Kaminsky on trumpet, Fred Moore on the drum, recorded April 1945, released on the Blue Note label. Don't forget the Wine Trail event this Valentine weekend. More information, IndyWineTrail.com or 888-846-6463. Time to get out of here. This is Bob Warren inviting you to join us again next Tuesday for another session here at Jazz Rendezvous, brought to you through the good wishes of the Indianapolis Jazz Club and the facilities of WICR-FM 88.7, The Diamond. Before I leave you today, you know, experience is a wonderful thing. It enables you to recognize a mistake when you make it again. Have a good one.
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